0: expected. The retail giant also set a cautious forecast for the rest of the year. NPR's Alina Selyuk reports.
1: To be clear, Walmart sales are growing. They're up 2.6% in the U.S. But for the first time in several years, this growth came in lower than Wall Street expected. Walmart sales historically beat expectations. Much of the growth in the latest quarter came from online sales, fueled by Walmart's growing advertising business. One big culprit that dampened sales, the company said, was a change to regulations on how pharmacies charge for drugs. Shoppers still visited about as often as they did a year before, but this time they spent less on average per purchase. Walmart also says it's received nearly $3 billion in tariff refunds and has been putting some of that toward lowering prices on thousands of items. Alina Selyuk, NPR News.
0: The U.S. stock market had its worst loss in 3 weeks today. This is NPR News. A growing number of states are providing tax dollars to university athletics. The move comes as some college sports programs are paying millions of dollars to athletes. The financial battle for the best athletes has strained many athletic departments, which are now running deficits. Now states like North Carolina and Louisiana are earmarking sports betting tax revenues for their universities. For years, L.A. has been known to have the largest population of displaced veterans in the country, but NPR's Quill Lawrence reports that this year, the region is reporting a 26% decline in homelessness among vets.
2: Advocates for homeless veterans in Los Angeles are celebrating a win as the number of vets living on the street, counted each year on a single night, dropped by a quarter this year. The improvement over the past 3 years is even better, a 42% drop, says the director of Veterans Affairs for L.A. County, Jim Zenner.
3: Since we started One Team 3 years ago with the VA, county, city, and community partners, we've increased permanent housing placements by over 40%.
2: The VA helped create what Zenner called the One Team, which formulates a list of homeless vets in L.A. by name and then works to help them individually, streamlining all available agencies and non-governmental groups in the effort. Quill Lawrence, NPR News.
0: A U.S. Army unit is offering troops a reenlistment bonus of 4 days off, timed around the November release of the video game Grand Theft Auto 6. Commanders of the 9th Brigade Engineer Battalion at Fort Stewart, Georgia, included it in a memo to soldiers. The GTA 6 release is expected to be one of the biggest gaming events of the year. This is NPR News from Washington.
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5: 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Thanks for listening. Enjoy the show. It's Talk of Iowa from IPR News. I'm Charity Nebbe. Later in the show, we'll have the final installment of Talk of Iowa Summer School. I'll talk with Ames High agriculture teacher Anna Brooks about her favorite lesson. But first, the Iowa Nutrient Reduction Strategy was first introduced in 2013. It lays out the water quality problems that Iowa was and is facing, sets goals for decreasing pollution from nitrogen and phosphorus, and offers strategy for reducing nutrient loads coming out of wastewater treatment plants and from farm fields. For farmers, embracing these strategies is entirely voluntary. Progress has been slow. And my next guests are fed up. They call themselves the Lobe Rangers. They farm in the Des Moines Lobe. They all employ conservation practices on their farms, and they are calling for policy change. Here's James Hepp of Rockwell City making the case.
6: Hey, it's James from the Lobe Rangers. Did you know Iowa's nutrient reduction strategy requires a 60% change to the landscape in order to create meaningful change in regards to drinking water for Iowans? Sadly, in the Des Moines Lobe area, there has been less than a 5% adoption rate since 2013 when this was created. In order for farmers to be taken serious, they need to step up their game when it comes to adding cover crops, reducing tillage, and also reducing synthetic fertilizer and applying more fertility in season.
5: James Hepp is here with me now. Hello, James.
7: Hey, Charity.
5: Thanks so much for being here along with the other Loeb.

0: Ranger Zach Smith farms near Lake Mills. Hi, Zach.
1: Good afternoon.
0: And Matt Borman farms near Algona. Hello, Matt.
2: Greetings from Algona.
0: I would love to hear from each of you just a kind of an overview of your farms these days. So, Matt, I'll let you give us a start. Tell me a little bit about your operation.
2: We farm corn and soybeans south of Algona and use a lot of the practices in the nutrient reduction strategy, cover crops, in-season nitrogen, and strip till.
0: How many acres, Matt?
2: I usually don't tell my acres, so.
0: Okay, all right. Zach, tell me about your operation.
3: I do share my acres. I farm 1,200 acres in Winnebago County, corn, soybeans, and a proud grower of my first 87-acre oat crop that I raised this last year here in 2026. Just got done harvesting those. You know, we're all pretty much the same, strip-till, cover crops, in-season nitrogen. I've been doing those activities since the inception of the Iowa Nutrient Reduction Strategy back in 2013, 2014 timeframe.
0: James, tell me about your operation.
4: Yeah, so I farm 1,600 acres in Calhoun County, west of Fort Dodge, along Highway 20 in the flatland. Same as those guys, corn, soybeans, been dabbling in small grains. My goal is to try and grow more oats like Zach. And like I said, strip-till, no-till, cover crops, you name it, we're trying to do it all and changing every year to try and do better.
0: And James, you're a first-generation farmer?
4: Yep, that's correct.
0: What got you into farming? That's fairly unusual.
4: Well, that's a loaded question. It kind of just happened. So my background is I went to Northwest Missouri State. I got my degree in ag. Worked in the crop insurance industry for a while. Helped a few farmers for fun on the side. One thing led to another in high school. One of my best friends in high school asked if I would help his dad. Their family had a fair amount of land that they owned, and both the sons were already had careers outside of ag, and they didn't want to farm. So one thing led to another, and before I knew it, I was helping him. And it seems like a couple of blinks of an eye, we bought the acreage, bought the equipment, and here I am now about 8 years later. Now I'm married, three kids, a four-year-old, two-year-old, and a four-month-old. You know, lots of free time and farming and expanding. And so here I am.
0: And so when you started farming 8 years ago, did you implement conservation strategies right off the bat?
4: So my landlord, he was ahead of his time for this area. He was already doing some strip till, dabbling in cover crops. So when I got going, I kind of took it up the hill, so to speak, and we started no-tilling all the soybeans, started adding cover crops on all the bean acres, started adding Y-drop so we could do in-season nitrogen. So I tell people he had it about three-fourths the way up the mountain, and I helped get it to the top. And now we're just constantly trying to improve from there. And now every acre has a cover crop. Every acre has in-season nutrient management. So, yeah.
0: Matt, when did you start implementing conservation practices?
2: We've implemented conservation. The first real memories of conservation on my farm were back when I'm 47 now, and Dad had us running a 1066 International tractor running a plow when I was about 10, and he could look out from the house and see at any angle of the house, he could look and see where I was at in the field. So he had a waterway that I always had to raise up for, you know, and not plow through. So that'd be the first time I was really exposed to conservation. And Dad had that kind of stuff around for years, even when we were doing a lot of tillage.
0: So tell me about the progression. Tell me about that evolution for you.
2: So the evolution really started then beyond that when I was in college. I had a really good friend that was doing no-till down in southern Iowa. And I just was always intrigued by it because I'm like, man, if we could get rid of all these tillage tools and do no-till soybeans and no-till corn, that would just be a game changer on our farm as far as expenses. We could run, you know, the same size corn planter and, you know, and not have all this tillage equipment. It would just really, you know, reduce costs. And so it was about 2005 then when I tried no-till on my own on just a 5-acre plot behind a grove where nobody could see it, and I failed absolutely miserably. And then I learned all the things not to do. It was too wet, you know, and learned how to set the planter better and learned I had to give it a little more time. And no matter what I did, where I failed, that part of the farm needed tile. I would have failed in that area even with full tillage. You know, I would have taken the planter through that area and mudded it up and bent a bunch of scrapers and packed the wheels full of mud no matter what I did. And then it kind of evolved really, you know, I messed around with that for years. And then for both Zach and I, it was about 2011 where on my farm, corn was $7.48 on a really nice July day, or it was July or August. And we had to start making some decisions on fertilizer. And my brother is a crop consultant by trade. And he came to the idea with us, to my dad and other brother, about strip till. And I had heard of it vaguely. And he's like, well, that's where we're going to inject the nutrients, the P and the K, and maybe some granular or encapsulated urea nitrogen in a strip and try to plant over top of that. And we're all like, yeah, that makes sense. And we need to learn how to do this, because at some point from that time period in 2011, we knew that input prices were going to get really high and the price of corn was probably going to drop in half. And as you look through history, that stuff pretty much happened. So we knew we needed to learn this process to move forward with our operations.
0: Zach, how about you? Give me your history with conservation practices.
3: Yeah, so I'm an agronomy major from Iowa State, and agronomy is what led me to this. The same year Matt did, it was the same, almost same month, I made the decision to buy a strip-till bar. It was kind of by force. I had my parents were approaching retirement. They didn't want to go along with me. I just started farming with them in 2010, but we had kind of I was a bull in the china shop. I was going to go that way one way or the other. And I did it and bought the rig. They agreed to come along and help buy some of the other pieces to complete it. And we were off to the races essentially then. And we added cover crops in 2013 by accident due to the flooded year where we had a lot of prevent plant and got exposed to covers that way first. And then I added them. Since 2014, I've had cover crops on 100% of my acres ever since. And, you know, our ground has gotten better. We've gained about 1% of organic matter over the last 10 years, according to our soil tests. And just a lot of really, really positive things that have come along the way. But for me, you know, when I got in, it wasn't about soil health or nitrates or cancer. It was about economics and agronomics. I wanted less passes, less diesel fuel. I worked off the farm, so I wanted to be able to not have to screw with tillage. I wanted to just be able to pull in and plant and that type of thing. And so for me, it was about efficiency and money. And now we have all these auxiliary benefits that have kind of come along for the ride. So,
0: well, Matt, I want to go back to you because it sounds like it was the same thing driving you. These were economic choices that you were making. They just also happened to be conservation choices.
2: So when we started with strip till, we actually were doing it to try to reduce rates on fertilizer and put the nutrients closer to the plant. And we were still doing full width tillage. And then as time progressed, we started weaning ourselves off the full width tillage. We had a wetter spring on a farm, and it was 2013 where if we tried to work that bean stubble, we knew we could plant into the strip. We knew other guys were doing it. And we had, you know, about 8 hours to get this 150 acres planted and decided not to work the ground and just went ahead and planted and then just got plummeted with rain by about 5 o'clock that night. And, you know, it was, you know, you fast forward to the end of the year, you know, by fall, it was one of our best cornfields. And then the light bulb started going off in our heads. It's like, oh, my. Yeah, we got a 400 horsepower tractor that's sitting here that's, you know, only 4 years old and a bunch of new tillage equipment that we bought. And it's like, yeah, we're not going to need this like we thought we were. So then it just became a quest to start getting rid of whatever we didn't need and, you know, moving it into other things we did need on the farm or just not having the debt that goes along with it.
0: So, James, I want to give you a chance just to echo that. Was it economics that were driving your choices as well?
4: Yeah. I mean, the saying about money talks, you know. So when I took over, I was broke, still am, but was broke. And we had a cat tractor that the tracks were getting bad. And I really didn't want to spend the 20, 30 grand on tracks and fuel. And I look around and see, you know, the rest of Iowa is planting no-till beans. So I just wanted to save the money. So that was my original stint into conservation, was that, is just saving the money and working towards other goals like weed suppression and stuff.
0: Well, we're going to have to take a short break. We'll be back in just a moment, and we will talk more about the conservation practices that all of you implement on your farms, the slow adoption of these practices more generally with conventional farming in Iowa, and your decision to become the Loeb Rangers. With me today, James Hepp, Zach Smith, and Matt Borman. They all farm in the Des Moines Loeb. They call themselves the Loeb Rangers, and they're advocating for policy changes when it comes to conservation practices on Iowa farms. More in a moment. This is Talk of Iowa from

0: Good evening. Thanks for tuning in to Talk of Iowa on IPR News. 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
7: It's Talk of Iowa from IPR News. I am talking with the Loeb Rangers, three farmers who farm in the Des Moines Loeb in northern Iowa. They are frustrated because the Iowa Nutrient Reduction Strategy was first introduced in 2013. It lays out water quality problems. It lays out goals for agriculture in the state for decreasing nitrogen and phosphorus. And it's entirely voluntary. For farmers, embracing these strategies is something they can choose to do, and progress has been slow. So these are three farmers who use conservation practices. They're calling for policy changes to speed up progress. With me, James Hepp of Rockwell City, Zach Smith of Lake Mills, and Matt Borman of Algona. And so just before the break, we were talking about the economic choices that led all of you to embrace conservation practices. So conservation practices have obviously been good for the environment and good for water quality in Iowa, but they've been good for your bottom line as well. Zach, I'll let you start here. Why do you think progress is so slow? Why do we not see more adoption of strip-till or no-till and cover crops if it's good for the bottom line?
8: Change is hard, and the older you get, the harder change becomes. And we have a demographic of farmers. I think the average age is somewhere around 60 years old. And I know, I'm going to be 47 here next week, and the older I get, the less that I want to change. So I completely understand that sentiment. But when we have so much of the control in the state that is controlled by an older generation, the idea of going away from what you've been successful at for 30 or 40 years is really, really difficult. And what makes the three of us really unique is that we do not have an older generation that is standing over top of us telling us what to do. I've been farming on my own since I was like 35 or 36. James has always farmed on his own. He has his own boss, and Matt and his brothers are the same way. And I think that's a big reason why we're in the position that we are, is just from that natural demographic of the makeup of the farming community.
7: Well, and Matt, earlier you were talking about when you started trying out these practices that you did it on some acreage that was sort of hidden that people couldn't see from the road. I mean, there's a little bit of a vulnerability here because you are being seen by your neighbors and, judged by your neighbors as well.
9: Farmers, on one hand, will tell you they don't care what anybody thinks and they're independent and they're going to do whatever they want to do. But on the other hand, when they try something different, they're worried about being ridiculed by other farmers or what the coffee shop crowd says at the local elevator. And I see so much lack of curiosity. Like, the nutrients reduction strategy has been out since 2013. Cover crops are being talked about in every farm publication. I mean, now we're hearing about the cancer rates being linked to water quality. And I'm just seeing such little curiosity over the years. Now, I will say in the last 6 months, I have seen more curiosity and more questions getting asked about this than I ever have.
7: Do you think it's because of the cancer rate and all of the publicity that's had?
9: Yes, because I think some of them are starting to see, holy cow, if we don't start doing this, and, you know, there's all kinds of evidence that says you can farm and get just as good, if not better yields, if you manage it right, by using the practices in the nutrient reduction strategy. You know, we've got all this proof now, and if we don't start adopting this as farmers, I see that leading to regulation. So I see the lack of adoption and the proof of this stuff working, you know, that could potentially lead us to regulation.
7: So the nutrient reduction strategy is voluntary, and you guys are frustrated with a lack of progress. Zach, are you proposing regulation to make this more effective?
10: Well, reluctantly, yes. The three of us got into this game when the nutrient reduction strategy suggested that we did. And we've watched others, including, you know, folks in leadership and agriculture, really not follow along. And so how long can we go and expect a different result? You know, that's the definition of insanity. And so as much as we would like to let people's own agency take them to this path, we've had enough time to go by where other people have been successful, not just us, but there's farmers all across Iowa that are being successful doing this. We really don't see another path other than to create some sort of checks and balances to make sure to speed up the process. Because right now, at the timelines we're on, it's going to take hundreds of years at the rate of change. And we're also running up against these demographic issues that I've talked about that kind of prohibit that. And the scale of farms, once they get over a certain size, it becomes more difficult to farm at this level. So the only way that we really see this getting to the points that the Iowa Nutrient Reduction Strategy lays out in a reasonable timeline is through some sort of incentive, disincentive type setup of policy ideas that would have to go through the legislature to get us where we all want to end up.
7: Do you have anything specifically in mind?
10: I think we have to look at things like the timing, specifically of things like nitrogen. When we apply things like hog manure or any type of manure in the fall or fall anhydrous, it doesn't guarantee that it's going to end up in the river, but it increases the statistical probability of that happening with the wrong types of weather. And as we have increased fluctuations in precip from super dry to super wet, as time goes on here, that's going to continue to be an added risk. And so that would be one example of an incentive, disincentive to try to get more people to shift that practice. And the same thing with cover crops. In the Iowa Nutrient Reduction Strategy, we need 60% is the number that they indicate of coverage. Right now, the state of Iowa sits at about 16%, and that number has actually flatlined. The growth rate has kind of tapered off. And so in order to get us, we still have a huge delta gap to close. It's going to take some sort of policy requirement or, like I said, incentive type program, disincentive program for those that want to adapt versus those that don't, to get us to that type of a number where we can expect meaningful change.
7: Obviously, the Loeb Rangers were born out of frustration. And I'd love to hear a little bit about the frustration that led you to this point. And, you know, again, all three of you are using conservation practices. And Zach, I think especially you and Matt had sort of been held up as poster farmers for using these conservation practices. And that's part of what led to this frustration. Tell me about that.
10: We would get put up as props by a lot of the big ag lobbying groups as like, we're the example that represents the rest of the herd in Iowa. And that just simply wasn't the case. If you drive north on I-35 to the Minnesota border, it's very obvious to see what gets projected in the commercials from the big lobbying groups is what Iowa looks like versus the reality. They're so far apart, it's embarrassing. You know, another part of the issue of why we don't see change is that we've really had a failure in leadership over the last 10 years of trying to put lipstick on the pig of the reality of where we're at with conservation progress in the state of Iowa. And that's something that we had enough of. We got tired. Like we tried to be part of some of these groups to make that change internally. And when we saw that every time we called for things would actually lead to real change, we were, whoa, you got to pump your brakes and know your role. We don't say those type of words, you know, in these halls. And finally, we just got sick of banging our heads on the wall and said, we're going to take matters in our own hands, form a group of try to build a tribe and put it on social media and let people decide what they think.
7: Which one of you came up with the Lobe Rangers?
10: Matt did.
9: We were trying to take our peer group that got started in the fall of 2023 and really do something with the expertise, because everybody that joined this peer group has been featured in magazine articles. Most of them have hosted field days. A lot of them are on their local soil and water conservation districts trying to do something about better conservation. The common thread is that they're all getting fed up with the lack of adoption. So then trying to take this group and make it into something better. And I had made a comment, we could call ourselves the Lobe Rangers. And I'm like, God, that's a dumb name. We should call ourselves Farmers for Soil Health or something. And everybody kind of perked up. No, that's perfect. That's perfect. So it's kind of a marketing thing too. You know, there's some mystery about who the Lobe Rangers are. It's like, who are these guys? You know, and that's really kind of helped get people to listen to our videos.
7: When the three of you decided to come together here, you know, there are other groups that are sharing very similar messages. Practical Farmers of Iowa comes to mind. Zach, why did you feel like you didn't fit in another group? Why did you feel like you guys had to get out there on your own?
10: Because of the P word policy, and a lot of the other groups, they're great groups. We have a ton of respect for them and we understand where they're at. But for us, you know, we looked at our time as finite on having an impact, and the urgency was now with the issues that we're dealing with as a state. And so that's why we just decided to do our own thing where we could speak freely. Honestly, it's good there's just three of us. We have a hard enough time with just three of us, like, you know, cohering around something, let alone have this ginormous, you know, bureaucratic state that a lot of these organizations have. And so it makes us really nimble, and it makes it easy to make decisions. And, you know, so far, so good.
7: So Zach and Matt, you both have been farming for quite some time. James, you're relatively new. And as you said, still broke. That makes you more vulnerable at this point. How did you decide that you wanted to be outspoken? Zach and Matt both have a little more security that they can depend on.
11: Yeah. So for being a first generation, my goal, number one, is to survive and thrive. But then number two, I want to usher in the second generation. You know, I have two boys and a girl, and the best compliment in the world would be someday all three of them be involved, not only be involved, but want to be involved and be worthwhile. Like, I just don't want them to be in this break even game with dirty water. So that's kind of my goal. So everything I do, I'm trying to think 20 years down the road. And like I told my wife before we did this, I said, if we don't change, we're most likely going to fail. But if we try, it's a 50-50 chance. And, you know, I want my kids to look back and grandkids be like, boy, I'm glad grandpa did that. I can't believe the stuff they used to do back in the day. You know, because think of the first guy that got on the tractor versus a horse. You know that everybody just made fun of him and thought he was just the dumbest guy ever. So like I said, you gotta take the first step if you're going to make change. And that first step's the hardest. So I feel like we really didn't have a choice.
7: So you guys have made some noise. You're getting some attention. First, let's talk about policymakers. Zach, what's your message to policymakers in Iowa?
10: Our message to policymakers is simple. This issue matters to people. You know, we've met with both Zach Lane and Rob Sand in the last 35 days, I think. And they tell us, listen, guys, at every campaign stop we make, water quality and cancer is either number one or number two issue on people's minds. And so the days of turning a blind eye to this or virtue signaling with policy in the state legislature are over. And the people, I don't think, are going to stand for it, nor should they with the outcomes that we're having. And so, you know, there's going to be, you know, our effort, as I believe James indicated earlier, is that we're going to help try to educate the public and as well as people that are in the legislature. There's a lot of learning that has to happen at that level as well to get people up to snuff with the real science and the facts of the matter. And eventually over time, you know, like James said, we need to have a bipartisan flippening of the legislature to get people either convinced to change their views on this or get new people in office so that we can get policies put in place to get to the level of change so that we can not expect to run the nutrient the nitrate reduction facility in Des Moines for 193 days straight. That's an unacceptable result, no matter whether you're a farmer or you're somebody in Des Moines.
7: So a lot of people talk about power in big agriculture and policies pushed by Farm Bureau. Farm Bureau is very, very powerful in this state. Matt, who's standing in the way of this? Who do you feel is obstructing this progress?
9: I think what happens is people, farmers, whether they're on, Farm Bureau has a lot of good leaders that are involved with water. You know, they're on soil and water conservation districts, and they are doing these practices. And I think what happens is that there's not enough of those voices on county Farm Bureau boards to really push the Farm Bureau, you know, to potentially go down the policy arena. I don't like the word regulation, but maybe incentives or disincentives or something. You know, if you follow the nutrient reduction strategy, you know, maybe you get to draw money out for equipment, you know, or something like that, you know, for in-season equipment or something. And if you don't, maybe you're going to pay a little bit more money for your nitrogen or something.
7: Maybe you're thinking more powerful incentives and some disincentives.
9: Yeah. So then my point is if you were to bring that up in a Farm Bureau, you don't quite have the votes right now, because the farmers control the voting of whether it be Farm Bureau, Iowa soybean, or Iowa corn. And there's a lot of people in those groups that believe this. But the problem is that when you start talking publicly about it, then you got to face your other farmers, and they aren't quite sure about this. I mean, nobody wants more regulations, but they know we have a problem. So then we're just kind of stuck in limbo here. I mean, these groups know that there's a problem. So then you now have this kind of deny and deflect tactic that's going on by the ag groups, you know, and they're trying. I'm seeing it right now. There's deny deflect tactics going on, you know, talking about more about radon and more about which could be a potential cancer causing deal. You know, we're hearing a lot this week about binge drinking and cigarette smoking again. Well, what about the people that don't binge drink and don't smoke cigarettes? Like, this cancer thing could be a variety of things. But when I see ag groups go to the defensive, trying to blame it on people that do, you know, we had a state legislator now try to blame obesity. I mean, trying to totally deflect from what's going on, you know, and I think that's really being dishonest with the public. You know, if we're going to do this, we got to get together and do it. Let's get going on it and try to investigate this and try to figure out what's going on.
7: We've talked a lot about farmers and farm groups. James, I'm going to let you have the final word here. You're also talking to Iowans who don't have a background in agriculture. And there's a big disconnect between the Iowans who don't have a farming background and the Iowans who do have a farming background. So for Iowans who drive past all those corn and soybean fields and don't know much about it, what's your message for them?
11: Well, basically, we want to try and inspire them and plant the seed that there's hope, that there are guys out there like us that can farm like it. And honestly, we've had some of the best conversations ever with non-farm people. And honestly, I would rather almost talk to a room full of non-farm people, because you tell them this stuff like Matt was saying about the economics, and they every meeting, they raise their hand and say, why doesn't everybody do it? That makes sense. You help the environment, you help your pocketbook. Why wouldn't you do it? So they're a lot more open to it. And in my short career in ag, I feel like a couple of years ago, no one ever questioned the man or questioned the system. And I've seen more questions in the last few months ever, which is good, because it's healthy and it's not disrespectful to question things. We should probably question a lot more things. So the non-farm people are excellent. I mean, they've really had great questions, a lot of support. And, you know, like we'll all say, we've had great support from fellow farmers that say, hey, thanks for what you're doing. We can't do it. You know, we really appreciate it. We're not going to say it out loud, but we do support you. So it's pretty cool.
7: James Hepp, thank you so much.
11: Thank you.
7: Matt Borman, thank you.
9: Yeah, thanks for having us on.
7: Zach Smith, thank you.
10: Thanks, Charity.
7: Matt Borman, Zach Smith, and James Hepp are the Loeb Rangers. They all farm in North Iowa, and they all employ conservation practices.

0: Good evening. Thanks so much for joining us. And you know, even on those days you can't be with us, you can still count on us to keep you up to date on the news. 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She's our Morning Edition host. And you get in-depth reporting from the IPR news team. 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You can also go to IPR.org for your local newscast and the latest Iowa stories. Those are updated throughout the day. There you go. We've got you covered. Mostly clear overnight with temperatures going down to the mid-60s. More sunshine tomorrow. A little warmer with a high expected of about 87 degrees. It's Talk of Iowa on IPR News.
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7: It's Talk of Iowa from IPR News. I'm Charity Nebbe. It is almost time to go back to school, but we're going to squeeze in one more Talk of Iowa summer school lesson. All summer, teachers from across the state have been sharing a favorite lesson with us, and today, Anna Brooks is here. She teaches agriculture and is the Future Farmers of America advisor at Ames High School. She is also one of the 2026 recipients of the Iowa STEM Teacher Award. Hello, Anna.
8: Hello. Thanks for having me.
7: Well, it's wonderful to have you here. Congratulations on your award.
8: Thank you very much.
7: And now you've been an ag educator for about 9 years now. And I'll be honest, that's a role that I really associate more with rural school districts in Iowa. Is it a relatively new program for Ames?
8: Yes, Ames started their program back in 2019. So relatively new. We've been building it over the past couple of years.
7: What inspired you to become an ag teacher?
8: I honestly, since high school, have wanted to teach agriculture. I grew up on a farm in eastern Iowa. My parents bought us cattle from a very young age. We were raised bottle bucket calves. When I was in high school, I started getting into sheep. So we were always around farming and agriculture. And then when I got into early elementary and then middle school, we did 4-H. And then going into high school, I joined FFA at Muscatine High School. And so between all of those things, I've always had a natural love of teaching, enjoyed mentoring younger students throughout 4-H and FFA, and then had some really great teachers in high school who inspired students to be better than who they were and just to see themselves in a different light. No matter who believed in them or what they were capable of doing, they believed in us. And so took that and really ran with it and have enjoyed the last 9 years of teaching.
7: So in coming to Ames and working in a relatively new program, did you kind of have to build this curriculum?
8: Yeah, all the curriculum that I've made for Ames is very tailored to what we do in the Ames community. So I work with business partners locally. We have advisory council meetings and talk about what does the local needs look like specifically in the Ames community. I have students who live in apartments. I have students who live in townhomes. I have students who live in your traditional homes, single family homes with yards, and a couple of students who live outside of town on what you would consider more traditional agriculture backgrounds. And so a lot of the curriculum that I tailor is with the main theme of I want students to see agriculture as something they can interact with every single day. And so food is a really easy entry point for that. All of my classes, students get to taste test food. They get to look at different products that come from the agricultural industry. But then we also connect back to How does it connect to your clothing, your energy, your natural resources, technology, business, animals, plants, all of those things? And so the curriculum that we have put together in Ames is very tailored for a more urban experience for students.
7: And it sounds like it's very science-based. Obviously, you are a STEM teacher.
8: Yes. Yeah, labs make science real. We talk about concepts like soil erosion, renewable energy, food chemistry, plant growth, digestion, ecosystems. Also, students can understand the difference of science and how it works in the real life. And it's really cool because I can collaborate with our science teachers at the high school and we can build off of what each other is doing in our content areas.
7: So we asked you to share one of your favorite lessons. So what is your favorite thing to teach?
8: Yeah, absolutely. Probably my favorite thing to teach is the farm to table concept, which is not just a single lesson, but spans a couple units in my core curriculum of Intro to Agriculture. And so students don't just learn where their food comes from, but they investigate the whole system.
7: Now, I can imagine kids who gravitate toward an agriculture class may have a better idea than some of the other kids in the school about really the connection between agriculture and their lives. But do you really have to make the case for kids who are living a life where food comes from the grocery store and they're really not interacting with agriculture?
8: Oh, 100%. I mean, how many of us walk into a store and think, wow, this broccoli was grown at a farm in Maine, or wow, my lettuce had to be cut out of a plant and washed and transported, or my apples were grown for a certain season, you know? So it's a concept that you don't actually think about when you're walking into a grocery store. And so for students, it's a new thing to think about, wait, I can't just go to an ice cream parlor and order ice cream, but someone had to milk the cow, someone had to transport that milk in a truck to a facility that then it got processed and pasteurized, and then it got made into the different components and ingredients were added, and then they had to take it to another place that shipped it to me. So there's all of these different components that students don't even think about when we talk about the farm-to-table process, and it's really eye-opening for them when we take different component pieces and put it together.
7: So farm to table, I think it makes most of us think about food. And food is a part of what you teach here, right?
8: Food is a huge part of it, right? But there's other things, you know, there's clothing, there's energy, there's natural resources, technology. And so all of those pieces had to start somewhere, right? You had to get your ethanol or your gas from somewhere, which came from an agriculture background. Your salt had to be mined from somewhere that then came to the store and was processed and put into a container that you seasoned your foods with. You have your clothing that comes from a location somewhere in the agricultural industry. And so all of these things we talk about, it doesn't have to be necessarily be just food, but what are all of the pieces that come from agriculture? And so one of the things I start with is having my students think about all the ways that agriculture impacts them on a daily life, right? So they're actually writing on paper, and we talk about, okay, where does paper come from? So we talk about the process of trees and the paper mills and the processing and how it used to be done versus how it's done today and technological impact and changes. So there's so much more that goes into it than just simply, I'm going to walk into a store and purchase, you know, a pad of paper, but there's all of the components. And so we look at those with a lot of different items in the agricultural industry.
7: So this is clearly a collection of lessons, not just one lesson. Can you tell me about one part of it that you really love to do with the students? Is there a particular segment of this part of the curriculum that just really seems to excite the kids?
8: Yeah, absolutely. So one of the things that I love to do is open students' minds to the concept of economics along with food. And so one day I get a whole bunch of different products, and then we talk about the economical impact of certain foods and flavors and what influences consumers' buying preference. And so we do a lab where students write down, like, if you were to buy a snack, what brand would you gravitate towards? If you were to buy fruit, would you buy organic or would you buy the cheapest thing? And then they actually get to taste test all of those different things. And so I have organic versus non-organic, and I have name brand food items versus non-name brand food items. And we have various different products that we compare the two things and look at the economic value. And the students do blind taste tests or blind evaluations of the items. And at the end, we discuss, okay, so what you assumed was going to be the natural choice of what you wanted or liked was actually not, or it could have been. And so we talk about, do you have to buy the most expensive thing or the least expensive thing? What made you assume your choices were going to be the thing that you ended up liking in the end? And so that's really cool to have students see that, oh, just because I assume something doesn't mean it actually is going to be true or the best option for me in the long run.
7: That also sounds like a whole lot of fun. Is that just the best day in class?
8: Oh, it's so much fun. The students love it. They're like, okay, what's next? What do we get to try? What do we get to feel? What do we get to experience? And so it's a lot of fun when we lead up to it. And I tease it at the beginning of the semester, like, okay, at some point you're going to try a whole bunch of different things. And so students really enjoy that experience. One, it's fun, but also it just opens their eyes to new experiences.
7: Yeah, I'm sure that's also really good advertising for future students to maybe take your class.
8: Oh, 100%. You know, food is always a great draw. Yeah.
7: Right. I can imagine a high school student making the decision to take a class based strictly on the opportunity to one day do blind taste tests.
8: Oh, 100%.
7: So on that day, can you tell me, without, you know, violating anybody's confidentiality, is there something that you've observed a student realize that kind of sticks with you?
8: Yeah, I think some students are pretty particular about what they like to eat. And they're pretty particular, like, I only will eat this certain item or this type of thing, or I only buy this type of clothing. And so when you do the blind taste test, it takes away all of those preconceived notions. It takes away all of the, this is what I like because I like it. And so students realize, oh, wait, maybe I made a choice based on something that someone else told me, or made a choice based on what my social media has been telling me. And so they actually get to step back. And I've had students change their mind on what they like or what they don't like, or realize, actually, I don't like this. And that's okay to have your own opinions based on nothing but your first impression.
7: Your school year doesn't really align with the growing season. Do your students have the opportunity to grow plants and actually eat something that they've grown?
8: Yeah, so we have a greenhouse at Ames High School, which is awesome because we have space that we can grow plants all year. So actually, I was working on my curriculum this morning that we are going to start growing some herbs this fall and some other foods that my food science class will start processing. And they'll get to make various different seasonings based on things they've actually grown. And because of our greenhouse and the lighting and the heat that we have in that system, students can grow their own plants. And actually, our local fairway in town donated a whole bunch of different seed packets that they didn't sell for this year. And so my students will have countless different choices for what they want to grow this fall when we get started because of that donation from a local business. And so I'm really excited for them to be able to say, okay, I want to try growing this, and we're going to research, what does that look like to grow it in a greenhouse? Because it's different than in a natural soil environment. And then they'll have all semester to grow those, taste test those, see what it actually takes to produce a crop. Oh,
7: that's so cool. So, and you mentioned, of course, all of the different categories of things that we interact with in the world that originally start with some sort of agriculture. You actually have your students making soy-based candles, for example.
8: Yes.
7: Tell me about that.
8: Yes. So one of the units that I do is on Iowa products. So Iowa is in the top producers of soybean and corn. And one of the things that I love to do is not only learn the theory of something, but actually have practical application. And so this year when I was researching, what can my students take home that they can use no matter what type of living situation they're in, they can use it, they can enjoy it, they can have fun with it. So one of the things I found was a soy-based candle. And you can buy the wax, soy wax, and so I buy soy wax, and the students have to learn how to melt the wax and how to cut the wicks to size. And then they add their own aroma and scents to it. And so they learn how to measure things out, how to add the appropriate scents, what is too much, what is too little. And then they have a candle that is produced from soybeans that are based in Iowa, which they can take home and enjoy for the rest of the semester.
7: Oh, that's very cool. So there are some students who are probably going to go on and work in agriculture in one way or another. For those students, what do you hope they take out or take away from this experience?
8: Yeah, I think one of the biggest things is that there is naturally within the agriculture industry, there's a problem solving component, there's communication components. So no matter what career field they go into, they're going to naturally have the interdisciplinary projects or teamwork or math or economics, which are necessary for crossing any subject area. So students can walk away with, what can we change? What can we make better? How can we improve things? And so even if they might not remember a specific lesson or a specific theory or, you know, terminology, they're going to remember those things. And so when they walk into an agricultural industry, they're going to be able to have that bigger picture and realize, I know the science behind what is being produced and how we can network and have a teamwork in our industry, no matter what area of agriculture they decide to work in.
7: Because agriculture is much bigger than farming. I was going to say just farming,
8: yes.
7: But I don't want to say just farming. That seems a little
8: dismissive. No, farming is a huge part of it, but there is also the marketing and the technology and the science and the business. And it's an entire journey from the farm to whatever the end product is.
7: Some of the students in your class are not going to go on and work in agriculture. This may be their only real experience where they really learn about ag. What do you want those students to take away?
8: Yeah, I want them to see agriculture as something they interact with every day. You know, that's why I teach the farm to table as a major theme in my introduction classes, because whether it is they're eating their breakfast, their lunch, their dinner, whether they're driving their car that they have to put some sort of fuel into, whether it's the energy that powers their house, whether they're driving and they see a wind turbine or solar farm, you know, they're going to know, oh, I understand how that process works. Maybe not super in depth, but they can make a connection to those things. And then hopefully they can educate other people as well and just have a broader appreciation and a bigger picture of what the agricultural industry is. Because the number one thing I hear is, oh, I don't live on a farm, so I can't take those classes, which is totally not true. I probably have only a handful of students who live on a farm. And even me, I live in town now, and still agriculture is a huge part of my story and my background and something that I use every single day.
7: This program has been a part of Ames High since 2019. How have you seen it grow?
8: Yeah. We have had a huge growth in just students taking our classes. I think this fall I have classes that are with 25 to 30 students because students are so excited to take classes, and students want to be a part of FFA and they want the experience. And so even the past couple of years, I've seen our membership grow, students who are involved. I have students who are at the Iowa State Fair right now who are participating in various different ways, ushering, and one of our students is one of the current state FFA officers, and I have a student who's competing at National Convention for the first time in our program's history. And so we've just seen an incredible growth of student excitement and involvement in these ways, and it's really neat to see students want to get involved, to learn about communication, to learn about teamwork, to improve themselves by joining something that might be outside of their comfort zone.
7: Anna, thank you so much for talking with me.
8: Thank you for having me.
7: Anna Brooks teaches agriculture and is the Future Farmers of America advisor at Ames High School. She is also one of the 2026 recipients of the Iowa STEM Teacher Award. Talk of Iowa is a production of IPR News. Today's show is produced by Caitlin Troutman and Danny Gear with technical support from Steve Cooper. This is Talk of Iowa from IPR News. I'm Charity Nebbe. 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
10: From zebras to submarines, camouflage is everywhere. This hour, designed to deceive. It's an encore edition of River to River from IPR News. I'm Ben Kiefer. Today we listened back to a show from February about the International Spy Museum's new exhibition on camouflage. I talk with Catherine Kane of the Spy Museum, then Iowa camouflage expert Roy Behrens. Later, how political beliefs shape the way we remember major events. UI psychologist Isabel Musio explains why people can witness the same thing and remember it completely differently. That's all coming up. First, this news.
11: Live from NPR News in Washington, I'm Ryland Barton. Sailors and Marines aboard the USS Abraham Lincoln are now on their way home. The military says another ship is in the region to provide relief. Family members report deteriorating conditions, including suicide attempts. NPR's Katie Riddle reports.
12: The military has not confirmed reports of suicide, and Defense Secretary Pete Hegseth says the media has exaggerated the hardships the crew is enduring. But experts who have worked on these kinds of missions say 9 months at sea, even in the best of conditions, is difficult. Dr. Philip Hunt was for years a Navy physician. He says the treatment of these sailors and Marines is unacceptable.
13: To do that to people who have dedicated, they put their lives on the line, they took an oath. We all took the same oath. It just almost brings you to tears.
12: The return journey home for the aircraft carrier will take a month. Katie Riddle, NPR News.
11: The federal debt topped $40 trillion yesterday as the government continues to rapidly pile up debt and spending outstrips revenue by more than $2 trillion a year. Treasury Secretary Scott Bessent blamed the Biden administration.
14: And remember, we did not get here in a day that we were left with a mess. The Biden administration had the highest deficit to GDP in history when we weren't at war or weren't in a recession. For 2025, we brought it down by more than 1%.
11: The debt has exploded over several presidential administrations. The federal government borrowed heavily when the pandemic began during President Trump's first term and continued into the Biden years to stabilize the economy and support a recovery. More spending was approved last year when Trump signed a massive spending and tax cut bill. A woman was charged today with plotting to plant a bomb at the New York State Capitol building. Samuel King with New York Public News Network reports court documents allege she pledged allegiance to Islamic State.
15: Federal law enforcement agents say Jessica Bowie had a gun and a dummy explosive device with her Wednesday as she met with informants who she thought were helping her carry out her plan to destroy as much of the Capitol as possible and, quote, kill all the senators.

0: for Ebola virus, but not for the Bundibugyo virus, which is responsible for the current outbreak. The WHO says early data suggests it may provide some protection. The outbreak has killed more than 2,400 people out of more than 52,000 cases. It's NPR. Communities still recovering from last weekend's hurricane in Hawaii could get hit again in the coming days. Now forecasters are warning another system could dump up to 15 inches of rain across the Big Island. Residents of a Rio Grande community in South Texas are suing the federal government over border wall construction. Landowners in San Ignacio say contractors entered private property without permission. Texas Public Radio's Tim Gutierrez reports.
1: Chanting "No border wall," about 60 protesters marched outside the federal courthouse in Laredo. Many came from San Ignacio, where landowners are fighting border wall construction they say is crossing onto private land. Tricia Cortez is with the Rio Grande International Study Center.
2: This is a very small, historic community that has this unique ability to push back against the federal government.
1: Residents along the Rio Grande from Laredo West toward Big Bend National Park have formed the No Border Wall Coalition to oppose new construction. The coalition says San Ignacio landowners have temporarily stopped work on disputed property, asking a federal judge to halt construction while the case moves forward. I'm Tim Gutierrez in San Antonio.
0: A semi-truck sent a truckload of squid spilling into a Rhode Island roadway, leaving a stench as they sat in the road for hours in the summer heat. The trailer, fully loaded with squid, overturned on its side while the truck was making a turn and blocked all lanes on one road. Local authorities are calling it the Squidpocalypse of 26. 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
4: 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Enjoy the show. I'm Ben Kiefer, and today you're listening to an archive edition of our program. When you think of camouflage, what springs to mind? Do you picture soldiers in the woods or in the desert, or a chameleon changing colors? Well, camouflage is so much more than that. It's zebras' stripes that confuse predators. It's the bold geometric patterns painted on World War I warships. The fake town built over a Boeing factory. We'll hear about that later. And today, in our day and age, technology that helps you evade facial recognition cameras. It's both a natural phenomenon and a human art form. It's a science, it's espionage, and it's survival. Well, the International Spy Museum in Washington, D.C. is launching a new exhibition. It's called Camouflage, Designed to Deceive. And they asked an Iowan to write the introduction. Roy Behrens is a professor emeritus of graphic design at the University of Northern Iowa. He wrote the introduction to the exhibition catalog and has spent decades studying how camouflage works and why it matters. Later this hour, we'll hear from Roy Behrens. He'll take us deeper into this fascinating world of principles that make camouflage work in nature, in warfare, and in the world of spies. But first, I recently spoke with the museum's vice president of exhibits about what this show reveals. Catherine Kane, welcome to our program.
5: Thanks, Ben.
4: Let's talk about where this came from. What made you and your team decide to tackle camouflage as an exhibition topic?
5: Well, camouflage is a fascinating subject. With origins in nature, it's been adapted by humans in so many interesting ways and has many what we like to think are hidden connections to the world of espionage, which, of course, is the focus of our museum, We tell stories dedicated to

0: the history of intelligence. And we felt like this subject had some interesting connections that our audience might not immediately make. Camouflage is, of course, used by humans for hunting, probably early humans for hunting, but eventually found its way to the battlefield and has been adopted into the culture as a symbol of pride and protest, identity, even high fashion. So it's got these interesting tentacles and connections into the world that we live in. There are kids down in the museum that have camo hats on, and I bet you they don't know the history of camouflage. So we thought we would set out to tell it. Of course, technology has dramatically impacted and changed the ways in which we can disappear into our surroundings and achieve sort of true stealth capabilities and see beyond the visible spectrum. But the fate of the society, we live in sort of a society of mass surveillance. So it's really, truly harder than ever to actually disappear. So the subject seems very relevant to today. And
1: absolutely.
0: We're excited for the visitors to the museum to see it.
1: Right. It runs from March of 2026 for 3 years. So people have plenty of time to get out to D.C. to see this. In the few minutes we have, let's walk through the four main sections, I understand, that visitors encounter. Give us a survey. Walk us quickly through those sections.
0: Yeah, it's such a big subject that we were really challenged to think about how to put it together in an exhibition format. We decided to focus on the scientific principles of camouflage, which I'm sure Roy will talk a little bit more about when you hear from him. But these scientific principles, we assigned verbs to them that we think sound more like the spy museum. So disappear, distort, disguise, and deceive. And each one of those words sort of represents a different aspect of a principle of camouflage. So you will enter the exhibit, you'll go into an immersive experience where you'll have a sort of a camouflage experience. You'll have three separate environments that you'll be challenged to find the camouflage figures, whether they be animals or figures. And then you'll be invited into these four galleries that sort of go through storytelling within each one of these principles. That are really, really interesting stories from history that you probably have not heard before.
1: Yeah, and let's jump so much in this exhibition we won't be able to get to in any detail here, but World War II stands out, and I understand that there's a World War II story in each gallery. Why do you think that war produced so many camouflage innovations? And give us an example of what jumped out, or I guess didn't jump out for you in World War II.
0: Yeah, we didn't set out to do that, but the more we researched the subject and we're looking for sort of fascinating stories to tell, the more we realized that some of the most creative stories come out of World War II. And I do think there are lots of reasons for that. It was an all-in war. Everyone was involved, and the fate of the world kind of hung in the balance. So it was all hands on deck. And the camouflage corps that were formed within the militaries of the U.S. and Britain employed artists and magicians and actors and directors and even fashion designers. So I think that the creativity that is necessary for deception was definitely enhanced by the fact that there were so many of these creative minds involved in the war. And I think probably my favorite World War II story in this exhibition is about Boeing's Wonderland. So after the bombing of Pearl Harbor in December of 1941, it was feared that the major aircraft factories on the West Coast, which included Douglas and Lockheed in Southern California, and of course Boeing in Seattle, were particularly vulnerable to Japanese bombing attacks. And so a plan was launched to use the talented set designers of Hollywood to construct these fake towns on the tops of the factory buildings to disguise them. from the air. And Boeing's factory number two, which was the home of the B-17 bomber and was over 1.5 million square feet in size, they hired John Stuart Detley, who is a famed set designer, to construct this fake neighborhood that they called Wonderland. And it was fake roads and hollow houses atop miles and miles of chicken wire. Mm. It was complete with trees and artificial turf and even white picket fences. And in order to make it seem very realistic, they encouraged the employees of the factory to go up and have their lunch up there. And they had fake cars that were moved around on the streets, and they even hung laundry in some of the backyards of these houses. So it, the photos from this period, which we highlight in the exhibit, are just fascinating. And I think it was truly one of the most unique camouflage projects of World War II, and it happened right here in our own West Coast.
1: There's another story I understand you tell there. We don't have time to get into it, about a Hollywood makeup artist who ended up disguising people in Southeast Asia during World War II. We'll have to leave that for now. But I want to jump into what's really relevant for us today, because your exhibition covers that, I understand. How does the exhibition address, for instance, facial recognition and privacy issues that we all deal with today?
0: Yes, well, technology really allowed for the creation of so many more tools. We can see beyond the visible spectrum, and we can see like never before. But this society of mass surveillance that we live in, which in many ways keeps us all safer, also makes it harder and harder to be anonymous. So we do tackle this in the exhibit, and we talk about the sort of revolution in facial recognition technologies, how it works, how you can sort of protect yourselves in some ways, the pros and cons of this technology, and the way that this ability to disappear online has also become sort of very fraught, right? We talk about deep fakes and how to understand and recognize if what you're seeing online is actually true, because that seems to be the most scary thing about the AI revolution.
1: Yeah, we have a couple minutes left with you, Catherine. Aside from Wonderland, that Boeing fake town there, what are you most excited about people to discover?
0: Well, I think I'm most excited about people leaving the exhibit learning things that they didn't know when they came in, and seeing camouflage in a different way, right? At its core, a design principle that has dramatically impacted our lives for decades and generations. And there's real meaning, creative history behind the evolution of this design technique that I think we take for granted. And I think what we're trying to do with this exhibition is to unpack it, really look at the ways that it's evolved, and teach you things that you maybe won't take for granted when you next time you see camouflage or you encounter it in society.
1: As you just mentioned, camouflage keeps evolving. You see it clearly in this technology, from nature to, World War II, World War I, World War II, and beyond into our day and age. Any sense from your exhibition or your studies here where you see this story going next in the evolution of camouflage?
0: Well, invisibility seems to be the goal, right? Whether or not that's achievable. I mean, it's certainly, invisibility is achievable in Harry Potter movies, but it seems that in this ongoing game of hide and seek, that the ability to truly disappear and remain anonymous seems to be the goal. And yet we are constantly developing tools that will prevent that from happening. So it's a cat and mouse, if there ever was one, and we're just delighted to see where it goes from here.
1: Oh, this sounds fascinating. This is a new exhibit at the International Spy Museum in Washington, D.C. It runs for 3 years, starting in March of 2026. Catherine Keene is the Vice President of Exhibits and Collections at the International Spy Museum. Catherine, thanks for giving us a preview.
0: Thanks, Ben. It's been a pleasure.
1: Coming up after a short break, Roy Behrens, a professor emeritus of graphic design at the University of Northern Iowa. That's coming up next. It's River to River from IPR News.
2: Hi, and thanks so much for tuning in to IPR News River to River. 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Weather for tonight, mostly clear with temperatures dipping down to the mid-60s. More sun tomorrow, highs in the 80s, about 87 degrees, a little warmer than it was today. Plenty of sunshine over the weekend, low to mid-80s for Saturday, upper 70s to low 80s for Sunday. 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
1: I'm Ben Kiefer, and today you're listening to an archive edition of River to River. An especially fascinating edition I'm finding here of our show today. And if you were with us before the break, you heard how during the Second World War, Hollywood set designers built an entire fake neighborhood on top of a Boeing aircraft factory in Seattle. And from the air, the enemy planes would see suburban homes, residential roads, gardens, even laundry hung out instead of a military target. It was called Boeing Wonderland, just one of the ingenious deception stories featured at a new exhibition at the International Spy Museum in Washington, D.C. It's called Camouflage, Designed to Deceive, exploring how animals, soldiers, spies have used principles of hiding in plain sight as a matter of survival. I'm joined now by Roy Behrens, a professor emeritus of the University of Northern Iowa. He wrote the introduction to this exhibition's catalog and has spent decades studying the intersection of art, design, and camouflage. Roy Behrens, welcome to our studio. Nice to see you right across the table from me. No, you're not hiding from me. You're right there.
9: It's good to see you. Thank you.
1: Roy, start us off by telling us, how did this passion for camouflage as art and science first start for you?
9: Well, if you look at my resume, you'll notice that I was in the U.S. Marine Corps. but that was non-voluntary during the Vietnam War.
1: Thank you for your service.
9: But it had nothing to do with that.
1: Oh,
9: I would have, but I don't think they were interested. But long before that, when I was growing up, I grew up in a small town where it was adjacent to a wooded area and a creek. And so a block away, I would go over there, and there were all sorts of creatures, wild creatures there. And I became very interested in nature. And then later on, when I became an artist and became a teacher of art and design, I began to notice that the principles of making things appear were sort of the inverse of making them disappear.
1: Explain that.
9: Well, when you make something appear, you make it stand out. Mm-hmm. But you also make other things within that frame you know, recede, go back, become. So you play with emphasis. And that's what camouflage does, too, in part. It distracts us and makes us see things other than what's there.
1: Mm-hmm. I understand you gave students assignments to make objects disappear.
9: Well,
1: walk us through that. Is that what your assignment was?
9: Yeah, I was teaching high school and junior high for 1 year before the Marine Corps. And one of my teachers when I was in school had said that when he was in school, he had a painting teacher who asked them to try to paint out shadows.
1: Paint out shadows.
9: Yeah. Mm. The shadows that would fall on a canvas. Can you paint them out? And I always thought about that. And when I was teaching students, high school students, I thought, wait a minute. How can I teach them to see? You know, how can I teach them to design? Maybe what I'll do is I'll have them glue something, a dimensional object, like a spoon or whatever, you know, on a flat background, and then I'll ask them to paint it out. Make it disappear.
1: To our perception.
9: Yeah.
1: Not really paint it over, but just make it, blend in so much that your eyes don't discern it. It doesn't pop. Is that what you mean?
9: Well, that was one way. They learned that they could do it by blending. So they make the figure match the background, and it disappears that way. But there were other ways, too, and one of them that people don't know as much about is that they could bring it up, because if it doesn't seem to be a singular, continuous thing, it becomes very
1: hard. Make the spoon have different segments of color.
9: Exactly, and some of those segments begin to match the background well, because the background is also broken up. So now we're getting into really two categories of camouflage that are widely used and always have been. In fact, they're all over nature in animal camouflage.
1: Yeah. Take us through quickly the core principles of camouflage. And you've just mentioned, I think, one of them at least, right? Or two of them.
9: Yeah. Well, those are two. And the one that if you walk out in the street and you ask somebody, what is camouflage? Almost always people will say, well, that's figure ground blending. That's when an object blends with its background.
1: Camouflage hat, you're in the jungle and you've got whatever. Yeah.
9: Yeah.
1: Camel.
9: But there are other kinds, and there's one that people know about but probably don't think about much, but there's something called countershading. And that was discovered by an artist in the 1890s when he wondered why so many animals have white undersides. Why do they have white bellies?
1: Yeah.
9: And he thought about it. And he had gone to art school, and they showed him how to shade so it's something flat on a drawing board could make it look like it was coming off the surface, which is the opposite of shading. Mm. And he said, that's the answer. Those animals are counter-shaded. Their shading is on the top. That's where they're darkest. And then on the bottom, they are lightest. So when the overhead light is shining, then it counteracts that, and they look flat.
1: Mm.
9: And then the other one that people also talk about is this notion of disruption. And you can see it all over the place. You can see it in all sorts of butterflies or animals or whatever, and it breaks up the figure, just makes it harder to see as a continuous thing. But the most important example of it, perhaps, and the most interesting one, occurred in World War I, when the Germans were having enormous success with submarines, and no one knew how to protect the ships. And they said, obviously, we'll make them blend with the horizon. Well, you couldn't, because the lighting and the conditions were changing constantly.
1: Mm-hmm.
9: So they came up with the idea of, we've got to make it harder to hit. It can be as visible as you want, but if it's confusing and...
1: So you came up with these kind of cubist-like patterns? Is
9: exactly.
1: That
9: exactly. Mm-hmm. People immediately thought that they had been painted by cubists because they looked to be erratic and...
1: How did that confuse the targeting, though? Help us understand that.
9: It's complex because you have to remember that periscope or submarines didn't fire the periscope while they were on surface. They could only surface for a matter of a fraction of a minute. And then they had to go down, and having calculated the readings that they got, then they tried to determine where is that ship going to be by the time the torpedo gets there.
1: I see.
9: And if through perspective tricks and all sorts of contrast, if they could throw off the calculations.
1: I see. So they're trying to fool the person in the periscope who is trying to determine the distance and the speed at which that.
9: And the direction, too.
1: And the direction at which that ship is headed.
9: Yes.
1: Hmm.
9: Yeah. So
1: I understand you have a great story about a camouflage expert in this is also the First World War, President Wilson, demonstrating a fake rock to the president. Yeah. What was that story?
9: Well, they were working on these camouflage practices that they were going to employ in Europe, and they sent an invitation to Wilson in the White House to one afternoon to come and to see some demonstrations there. And he came to the camp, and they had been working on one, and he was standing in the field. We have a photograph of this, and they tell him, President, there's a soldier within 5 feet of you. He doesn't believe it because he's looking at the field. He doesn't see anything. I mean, some grass, a little bit of grass. There are some rocks here and there, but nothing terribly possible for anyone to hide in. But suddenly, the rock moves, and it's papier-mâché. It's a theater prop, and there's a trench underneath the rock, and that's where the soldier comes out of.
1: Oh.
9: Yeah. So there's a lot of that going on. Now, that's the fourth kind of camouflage, which is mimicry. So you're making not a figure look like a background. You're making one thing appear to be some other thing.
1: Right. And we know from nature, too, what comes to mind is the insect, the walking stick.
9: Yes.
1: That is actually an insect, but it looks like a stick. On a, you know, laying somewhere. Anyway, let me remind our listeners, Roy Barron's my guest for this portion of the program, Professor Emeritus of Graphic Design at the University of Northern Iowa, spent decades studying how camouflage works and why it matters, and he's written the introduction to a new exhibit in our nation's capital that digs into all kinds of things. I really want to see this exhibition in the Capitol, but in the time that we have left, I want to dig into something that you have done in terms of women's contributions to camouflage. How does that connect with your study?
9: Well, this happened during World War I as well, and you can imagine what was happening then because women did not have the vote. They couldn't have access to their own financial security. They couldn't determine whether or not they should go through childbirth. All these kinds of things. And they were also not allowed to serve in the military because as a gender, they simply weren't capable.
1: A discussion that's still going on.
9: It's true.
1: Yeah, okay.
9: But so some of the women got together and they formed a reserve, which was a civilian group. And they got the government to have someone train them in camouflage. And of course, what they did, because they still had that prejudice, they said, oh, you know, women would be really good at using fabric to make camouflage suits that look like rocks.
1: That's how the women fit in the men's minds.
9: Yeah.
1: Yeah.
9: And that was the first thing. And then later on, it was the camouflage, the Navy camouflage department that were among the first to allow women to actually serve and to serve in supporting camouflage.
1: Mm-hmm. This is at the International Espionage Spy Museum. How does camouflage and espionage differ from camouflage in warfare, or does it?
9: Well, I'm not sure that it does. I mean, you can make all sorts of categories and but the principles are always the same.
1: Mm-hmm.
9: And you know, did you notice that nearly everything I've been talking about is based on the human perception of similarity or difference, right? And that's just low similarity. So that's terribly, terribly important. That's the basis on how we identify things, how we categorize them, stuff like that. So you really, even if you don't want to, if you start studying this, you kind of end up being a perceptual psychologist.
1: When you walk through your days with all the decades of study and the knowledge that you have about camouflage, do you walk downtown to the market, along the street, out in the woods? Your perception must be so educated in this area that you have a fascinating experience just walking around in the woods.
9: Well, designers often say that. They say that they can't go down a city street without looking at the signage. And they can see where the spacing is wrong and all the signs.
1: Does it ruin it? It could ruin it for you if it's wrong.
9: Well, it also makes it amusing.
1: What do you think are some of the biggest misconceptions people have about how camouflage works?
9: Well, I think it's confusing when we say that camouflage is always about making something disappear. It's true. But if you're making it look like something else, then it's still appearing. But it's appearing to be something else. So it's just people find that confusing sometimes, and so they revert to the blending idea.
1: Mm-hmm. We started this conversation by saying your passion here was awakened by what you observed in nature in the woods when you were a young one. Can we still learn from the way nature does camouflage, or have we sort of tapped that out? Do we know everything that nature is doing to disguise or hide?
9: Well, there's a lot of research going on, and much of it is going on as studies of nature. And there have been some big breakthroughs. Cuttlefish, I don't know if you've heard about that research.
1: Heard of it, but I don't know the research.
9: Oh, it's fantastic. They're sort of related to octopuses, and they can not only change their color, they can change their pattern. They can produce interbody illusions of movement. They're just unbelievable. And if you ever have a chance to go online and see some of the videos of those.
1: Look up a cuttlefish in disguise or whatever.
9: Yeah.
1: It's sort of like a chameleon. It can blend in, but in a more sophisticated way than a chameleon.
9: And you won't believe the sophistication.
1: Oh, I know this isn't the main area of your research, but where do you see camouflage research and the application headed in our digital age? We've got a lot of facial recognition out there. Do you have any thought on the deepest level why camouflage matters in our present day and on into the future?
9: Well, I think anyone living in our society today would be concerned about the effectiveness of camouflage, not because of how it might help us, but how it might be abused through distraction. Even we watch magicians and pickpockets, and there are lots of people in important positions who make use of distraction and things of that kind, or simply in lying so that you make something look like it's something else, and you just keep saying it. That's an old tactic.
1: We've got about a minute left. What is the main point that you wanted to get across in the introduction to this exhibition at the International Spy Museum?
9: Well, it was very much like what I was just saying a minute ago, that it has evolved and it's going to continue to evolve. Because one of the things you have to know is that camouflage only works if it evolves in line with the viewer, with the technology.
1: It's a cat and mouse game.
9: Yes, yes. So deer hunters go out and they're wearing bright orange, right? And you say, well, that's crazy. Well, aren't the deer looking at they? No, deer are colorblind to that orange.
1: The deer are looking for movement, aren't they?
9: Yes, and other kinds of clues, but they have a different visual system. And so you have to, you can address that for safety or you can address it for effectiveness.
1: We've got to go. You remind me of my dog, long gone, but I used to throw a neon yellow tennis ball. She could always find it, except after it had snowed. And then when it landed in completely white snow, the neon yellow was, it had made the ball disappear.
9: That's great. Sounds like me on the tennis court.
1: Roy Behrens, what a joy to have you in our studio. Professor Emeritus of Graphic Design, the University of Northern Iowa. Thank you so much.
9: Thank you.
1: We'll be back with more of River to River from IPR News.
2: 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Some great music and wonderful hosts. It's IPR News. 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
1: You're listening to an archive edition of River to River. I'm Ben Kiefer. We've been talking about camouflage and deception. There's another kind of deception, however, and that's just as fascinating, perhaps more consequential. It's the way our memories can deceive us. My next guest, Isabel Musio, grew up in Argentina during a military dictatorship there in the 1970s and 80s. And she lived with fear, heard about people disappearing, witnessed military soldiers interrupting her high school classes, in fact. Well, years later, after Argentina became a democracy, she was shocked to discover that the people she grew up with, and these are people from the same city, the same culture, who lived through the same events that she did, remembered those years completely differently. Some saw atrocities. Others saw necessary actions in a war. And that was a realization that set her on the path to understanding how memories work, how they change over time, and how our beliefs shape what we remember. Today, she's the Ronnie Ketchell Professor in the Department of Psychological and Brain Sciences at the University of Iowa. She studies really fascinating things, how major events like January 6th or September 11th are encoded in our brains and then also modified every time we remember them. Isabel Musio, sitting next to me or across from me at the table here in our studio. Isabel, what a fascinating area of work you found here. So glad to have you with us. Welcome.
15: Thank you so much for the invitation. And I want to clarify something. I am interested in studying memory modification, but I work with animals. And essentially, I am not studying the events that happen to humans. I think that my research has implications for those events.
1: I see.
15: But I study how the memories change in the brain and how they can be modified over time and under what circumstances these memories can be modified.
1: Okay, so I've got it. You're studying animals, but we can then have hypotheses about how our human brains are affected with our memories.
15: Correct.
1: Let's start with your upbringing in Argentina and under the military dictatorship. What do you remember about that kind of fear and uncertainty as a child?
15: I was very young when these events were going on, and I just remember growing up with fear. My parents always said to us, my siblings and I, that we shouldn't talk about anything political at school, that we should keep to ourselves. But I saw things going on, and I saw that sometimes the military would come to our school, especially search older students and make sure that they didn't have anything political. And I heard that whenever they found dissidents, they would take them and people would never find them again.
1: So people disappeared from your community?
15: Yes.
1: And later we found out they went to camps?
15: They were tortured. They were many times killed. It is estimated that between 10,000 to 30,000 people disappeared during the Dirty War. Mm-hmm. And even in my neighborhood, I heard, for example, that all the children that the pharmacist had disappeared. So even though my parents tried to protect us from what was going on because we were very young and not involved in politics at all, it was impossible not to hear about these events and not to fear apprehension about what was going on. And then when things came to light after Argentina transitioned into democracy, it was incredible to me that some people who lived through the same events, some of my classmates, recall some of the same events that I experienced under a completely different light. Mm-hmm. And that made me become interested in how we encode memories and whether memories are subject to modification through the experiences that we go through, maybe the context that in which we encode those events, and so on. And that became the passion of my life.
1: it's a fascinating passion to have. So when you started doing your research, I'm seeing perhaps you worked with infants, or was this with infants, or was this with baby animals or humans?
15: No, when I started, I received all my education in this country. When I started, because the question about memory modification was so important to me, I worked with human infants, and I worked with a professor, Caroline Rovi Collier, who has passed away. But she was studying memory modification in infants that range from 3 months old to a year and a half, 2 years. And we will play, my experiments involve playing games with the infants and introducing something new to the game. And normally, an infant would only play with, for example, a mobile that they are used to. We play the game that if they move the feet, they would move the mobile. But somehow, if we alter the context, and then we tested them in a completely new setting, in a new crib with a new mobile, they would just generalize the information. They would play as if they had encoded that information in the original event when I trained them. So it was a way to modify the memory of the infants. And that actually was so intriguing to me that at that point I thought, I have to get into the brain. I have to see what is going on at the neuronal level. How is that memories can be modified? At the time in the country, there was a lot of interest in memory modification because there was a researcher called Elizabeth Loftus who was testing students, college students, and she was showing them a scene of an accident. And then she would interrogate the students and ask them, did you see the stop sign where the cars collided?
1: Yes.
15: And there was never a stop sign at the scene. But most of the students, after being asked, would say, yes, we are completely sure that we saw the stop sign. So she introduced the idea that memories could be modified through questioning, and authority figures play a big role in this, because if a researcher is asking you, did you see the stop sign, maybe you become convinced that there was one when there wasn't.
1: If you've just joined us talking this portion of the program with Isabel Musio from the University of Iowa about how our memories of major events are shaped by beliefs and change over time, why people can witness the same event, remember it in radically different ways. I know we're skipping over a lot of territory. Perhaps you can bring in your research about how memory works, because we know, everyone knows, that if we think back at what we have really, what we think our best memories are from perhaps decades ago, they are almost always connected with either very positive or very negative emotions. So what is happening with our neurons in our brain there that imprints those times? I can think of the birth of all three of my children, very positive experience, but I will never forget those. But also another thing, let's take nearly drowning in a cold lake, which I've also experienced, imprinted on my brain in the same way. So how does emotion work with our memories and how that may change? Because I have a feeling I have a crystal clear memory of it, but you're saying I don't.
15: No, you don't, but I will explain this better. Emotional memories become encoded in a much stronger way than a neutral memory, because they activate more primary areas in the brain, such as the amygdala. The amygdala is the emotional center of the brain. And when those areas are activated, the salience of that information gets engraved in our brains and is very long-lasting. But what you think you remember, and everybody remembers emotional memories, either positive or negative, much more than neutral memories. But what you think you remember is the core components of the memories, not the details. I always give the example of September 11. When I ask people if they remember the events of September 11, normally people remember where they were, with whom they were, because the arousal that we felt that day makes that those memories extremely long-lasting. But if I ask people, what did you eat that day? Or what clothes you were wearing? They cannot remember those details. No. And if I tell someone, well, maybe, don't you remember that we ate a sandwich because there was nothing that was open in New York City? So maybe that wasn't true, but the person will come to believe that he or she ate a sandwich, because those details are modifiable along, you know, as we remember and we retrieve the information.
1: I understand you have a distinct memory of September 11th because you were at Columbia Medical School.
15: Correct.
1: You saw one of the towers actually fall?
15: Correct. Correct.
1: Whoa.
15: I was in New York City that day and I was driving to the medical school, and by the time I went there to the lab, one of the towers had fallen, and we were seeing from the office of my postdoctoral advisor, we saw the second tower falling. So those memories are very vivid in my mind, and I would never forget. But as I said, so many details about that day, I cannot recall.
1: Yeah. Use your expertise to help us understand how people can see or remember January 6th differently. The spectrum is from a riot, a self-coup, an insurrection, all the way to, our president has described it as a day of love, I think, a peaceful protest. How can someone authentically believe both of those things, or one of those things, one person and another thing, another person?
15: When we encode information, especially emotional events, we are activating, as I said, the emotional regions in the brain. And then when we activate those regions, if the memories that we experience somehow coincide with the beliefs that we have that also result from the learning that we experience throughout mm-hmm. our life, then there will be assimilated in our knowledge base. And we, over time, form schemas or frameworks. A schema is a framework that allows us to respond in similar ways in different situations. Schemas are very, very useful. We all have them. For example, if you go to a restaurant, you know you expect to be seated, you expect that someone will bring a menu and that you will order food. So it allows you to behave in proper ways in any restaurant that you go. But also, schemas allow us to interpret what we are experiencing and how we encode information based on the knowledge base that we have formed. So For example, nowadays, if someone leans progressive, the outlets that this person is going to be listening to coincide more with reading the New York Times or perhaps listening to MSNBC, CNN. If someone leans conservative, they will prefer to listen to Fox News, Newsmax, etc. So as the events that are happening, emotional events that happen in the country are experienced, and the person encodes them in the context of the outlets that somehow reinforce their beliefs, they are going to be encoded in a different way for different people. Mm-hmm. And the brain also activates different brain regions. There is a landmark study that was done in the year 2006 in which a researcher, Drew Weston, recruited Republicans and Democrats to participate in the experiment. And it was during the Bush versus Kerry campaign. And the subjects were presented with information that either contradicted or was in agreement with something their candidate said. When the information contradicted something that their preferred candidate said, the regions that control emotion, such as the anterior cingulate, got very activated. I forgot to say these subjects were placed in an fMRI scanner that measures brain.
1: Oh, you could see the brain in action.
15: Yes, you can see what areas in the brain are active. And the interesting thing is that when they were offered the opportunity to find a justification for the disagreement between what the candidate said and the evidence, they found that areas in the brain that control our reward system in the ventral caudate nucleus were activated. So essentially, they were dealing with new information by activating the amygdala, having an emotional response if the information contradicted what they believed, and having a sense of reward when they came up with an explanation that was in agreement. But the most interesting fact for me was that the areas that control reasoning, such as the dorsolateral prefrontal cortex, were not involved. Yeah. So there is not so much reasoning when we assimilate news.
1: I could talk with you all afternoon. I would love that. But we only have a couple minutes left.
15: I'm sorry. Is
1: Isabel. A critical question at this point seems to me, before we go and say goodbye, if we expose people to alternative political views consistently over time, would their memories and beliefs adjust? What would you expect to see? In that one instance when you have the contradiction there, the brain adjusts and finds an explanation for it, but consistently?
15: Consistently, you would have more tolerance, but initially you would have the reactions that I just described. There is a process called extinction, in which any memory or emotional memory can lose its strength when you expose the subject to something that somehow is different to what was encoded. So if you expose people to counterarguments and consistently show them that there are alternative views, eventually the person will become more open-minded. But very rarely that happens these days, and we are more polarized than ever before.
1: Yes, absolutely. What are the broader implications here? How do these individual memories, these processes, scale up to a collective memory, cultural memory of major events? And sorry, we only have about a minute left.
15: Well, that's a really difficult question, because the collective memory can be influenced by social events and so many aspects. I do think that how societies develop schemas, which is the framework that allows them to encode new information, is very, very important. And I would say that the way information is distributed and what information can be accessed by different groups will determine how the groups react to new information, which is a question that can be debated for another hour, I guess. Yeah. But I only have a minute. So I would say that nowadays, I am always a positive, and I feel that we have ways in which we can have more diversity in thinking and become more pluralistic in our thoughts. But It will require significant changes in the way people are exposed to news yeah. and current events.
1: We'll have to have you back, if you'd like, Isabel, because we didn't really broach, and you just sort of referred to constant media coverage, social media, and so forth. Will you come back and talk with us?
15: Definitely.
1: Isabel Musio of the University of Iowa, thank you very much.
15: Thank you so much.
1: Today's program produced by Danny Geer, our executive producer, Catherine Perkins. Thanks for joining us.
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20: I had a peripheral vision of darkness, like a big sphere around me. It went black and I woke up. And in front of me was this huge dark expanse. This single star appeared, a white star.
21: And he kept saying that I had to go back, but I was arguing, saying, no, it's so beautiful here. I really want to stay. And when I looked down, I saw my body wrapped around a bicycle.
22: The heart shows very typical pattern of death, but the brain shows tremendous activation. Serotonin, dopamine, norepinephrine, GABA, these neurotransmitters increase within 2 minutes of asphyxiation.
19: I'm Meghna Chakrabarty. Today on Point, a journey inside the brain near death. Stay with us.
23: Live from NPR News in Washington, I'm Ryland Barton. 5,000 sailors aboard the USS Abraham Lincoln aircraft carrier are headed home to California. NPR's Quill Lawrence reports the ship is being relieved after nearly 9 months at sea.
24: The USS George Washington, another aircraft carrier, has arrived in the Middle East to support the war with Iran, according to U.S. Central Command. That means the Abraham Lincoln can finally head home after a record-breaking 9 months at sea. Aircraft carriers look huge, but space below decks for the crew is tight, especially after more than 270 days with no shore leave. NPR has reported that Iranian attacks disrupted the Navy's regular supply chains, which led to food shortages, poor sanitation, and mental health issues. CENTCOM Commander Admiral Brad Cooper made a visit to the Lincoln on Saturday and acknowledged the strains of such a long deployment. President Trump was asked about the issue and said the deployment was, quote, not nearly long enough. Quill Lawrence, NPR News.
23: The proposed merger of Paramount Skydance and Warner Brothers Discovery would cost thousands of film and TV jobs over 3 years, according to a new report issued by Los Angeles County. NPR's Mondoli Del Barco reports.
25: Film and TV production in Los Angeles has already been on the downturn for years, but could get worse if the two major studios, Paramount and Warner Brothers, consolidate. That's the warning of a new report prepared for the LA County Board of Supervisors. The findings suggest that the combined company would be pressured to reduce costs, and that could mean cutting local jobs and moving production out of Los Angeles. Paramount counters that its $111 billion deal is needed to prevent more decline in production and jobs. The merger is for now on hold, at least until March, when the proposed deal will be the subject of an antitrust lawsuit filed by 12 state attorneys general. Mandalit Del Barco, NPR News, Los Angeles.
23: A woman accused of launching a plot on behalf of ISIS to set off an explosive at the New York State Capitol building in Albany is being charged with providing material support to a foreign terrorist organization. 35-year-old Jessica Bowie was arrested after more than a month of surveillance. Craig Tremoroli is the special agent in charge for the FBI's Albany field office.
0: In her own words, as alleged in the criminal complaint, she said, quote, "I want to destroy as much of the building as possible and kill the senators while they are meeting. I want them to lose a lot of important documents as well."
23: New York officials say they had strengthened security at the Capitol and across state government earlier this year after an increase in threats against politicians. Walmart reported its slowest growth in 6 years during its most recent quarter.

0: institutions. As NPR's Janaki Mehta reports, the Trump administration is trying to reverse course.
1: Siblings Kaylee and Cody Brendel grew up near the Jersey Shore. Both of them are blind, and Cody, who's 27, also has autism. And after high school, for years, he was in a kind of limbo. Until now, his family has found a community-based program funded by Medicaid where he learns life skills like job training at Jersey Mike's, where he loves bopping lettuce.
2: You have to bang it down a couple of times to loosen the cord.
1: But now, the Justice Department has said it will no longer enforce a legal protection that says states must provide services for adults with disabilities in their community. Here's Cody's sister, Kaylee.
3: That affects everything. Integrated setting affects school, where you can work. It affects the community-based programs like what my brother uses.
1: The law hasn't changed, but the administration may no longer enforce it. Janaki Mehta, NPR News.
0: A U.S. Army unit is offering troops a re-enlistment bonus of 4 days off, timed around the November release of the video game Grand Theft Auto 6. Commanders of the 9th Brigade Engineer Battalion at Fort Stewart, Georgia, included it in a memo to soldiers. The GTA 6 release is expected to be one of the biggest gaming events of the year. This is NPR News from Washington.
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11: This is On Point. I'm Meghna Chakrabarty, and it's episode 4 of our special series, Brainwaves. In 1996, Joan Pawlinski was riding her bike along a path in East Ham on Cape Cod, Massachusetts. And then suddenly, she was somewhere else.
12: I woke up floating above the trees. It was blue, you know, bluebird sky, no wind. It was just gorgeous. Very peaceful. Very, very peaceful.
11: Joan says right next to her was her dad.
12: He is sitting in the tree in a lotus position, and I'm up there with him. And he had on a turquoise blue Nehru jacket that my mom had sewed for all 7 of us in the 60s. I just thought it was odd. Even at that point, I knew he was dead. He'd been dead for 10 years. I didn't say, like, what are you doing here? But it was more like, what am I doing here? I kept saying, this is so beautiful. I had this incredible feeling of bliss. I never had a feeling like this before. And he kept saying that I had to go back, but I was arguing, saying, no, it's so beautiful here. I really want to stay. I looked down and I saw from the tree a bicycle and a woman who was sort of tangled up in the bicycle. I didn't recognize it as me. And then the next thing I recall was the sound of the emergency room staff debriding my face with water, getting all of the pavement out of my face, basically.
11: Joan had been in a terrible bike accident. A bungee cord she kept on the back of her bike had slipped off and tangled in the rear tire, and that catapulted Joan off the bike. Joan was alone when the accident happened. She doesn't know who found her and called an ambulance. Doctors later told her she was unconscious for about 15 minutes.
12: So I was missing 3 teeth. I had the whole left side of my face.

0: sort of torn off.
1: They tell me I had a closed head injury and I was kept overnight.
0: But the neurosurgeon just said, a helmet saved your life. You know, they did all of the scans that they needed to do and said that there was no brain bleed, so I was able to go home.
2: The official diagnosis was a traumatic brain injury, a high-grade concussion with loss of consciousness. For several months, Joan struggled with short-term memory loss. She doesn't know how close she was to actually dying, but traumatic brain injuries like hers can cause what are referred to as near-death experiences. Many people who have these near-death experiences report seemingly mystical things like seeing a bright light or a tunnel or having an out-of-body experience like Joan did. And Joan says she still thinks about that beautiful place above the trees, sitting with her father, and the way it made her feel.
0: It's a feeling that I don't think I've ever had before. I don't think I've had it since. It wasn't scary at all. It was just peculiar for me, you know, like initially they talk about people going through a tunnel, you know, in darkness. And I don't call it any of that. But the idea that are these, you know, an amalgam of memories that we've had? You know, was it real? Did it really happen? Hard to say.
2: Hard to say. Just like it's hard to say what is actually happening in the brain near death. That's what we're going to talk about today. And joining us now is Charlotte Marcial. She's a neuroscientist at the University of Liège in Belgium. Charlotte, welcome to On Point.
3: Hi, everyone. Thank you.
2: So you study what happens in the brain during near-death experiences. First of all, what attracted you to this area of research?
3: Oh, actually, it was by chance. I wanted to work on neuroscience. I was interested by consciousness topic. And actually, my thesis supervisor suggested me this topic, saying that actually the current literature is very limited. And so we have plenty things to discover. So I was directly attracted by the topic. And so now I'm happy to have chosen this topic.
2: Okay. So there was a great opportunity there to expand our understanding.
3: Exactly.
2: Yeah. Okay. So you heard Joan's story there about sort of what she experienced and saw and felt during that long period of unconsciousness and her traumatic brain injury. What would you describe, or how would you define what a near-death experience actually is, so we can sort of put some a border around the experience we're talking about?
3: So near-death experience can be defined as an episode of disconnected consciousness, meaning that it's a mental experience in the absence of of awareness of a sensory environment. And of course, this happens when we are close to death. And the particularity of the phenomenon is that there are recurring prototypical features such as out-of-body experience, meeting entity, seeing a bright light, or an intense feeling of peacefulness or bliss, as John just described.
2: Okay.
3: This is
2: Forgive me for interrupting, Charlotte. So, a period of disconnected consciousness, which often happens close to death, can this same type of disconnected consciousness be experienced when you're actually not close to death? Because Joan doesn't know if she actually, you know, was close to dying.
3: Exactly. We now know that it is possible to experience such an experience when we are in a situation where there is no threat to life. We can also experience that when we are disconnected from our body and simply experience, for example, high fever or high level of anxiety. So I'm not surprised that here she did experience the phenomenon, even if she was maybe not in a severe physiological crisis.
2: I see. And forgive me for asking for so many definitions, but this is something that we've learned throughout the course of this week, talking about the brain, is that it can be the lines around an area of conversation can be very blurry, right? Because the brain is so complicated. When we talk about death as a definitive moment, first of all, it seems like science is showing that it's not actually a single definitive moment. But is the area of research that you're interested in something where, like, cardiac death has to be close, or could you consider? Do you also look at times when maybe the body is actually still functioning, but the brain itself is not? I mean, how do you define death specifically?
3: Yeah, it's very important actually to be clear with the definition of death. So it's important to distinguish two types of condition. We have, when we talk about death, we talk about brain death. So meaning here that there is no more brain activity in the brain. But next to that, there is also this condition that we call clinical death. And so here it's a severe physiological crisis where the heart and breathing stops. However, this condition can be actually reversible. And so the prototypical example is a cardiac arrest, mm-hmm. where actually the person can be conscious if she is reanimated properly. So it's very important to distinguish those two conditions. And of course, when we talk about near-death experience, we talk about patients who were able, after the accident, to recall such an experience. So they were not properly dead. They were in a clinical death condition or another kind of severe physiological crisis.
2: Okay, thank you for that, because it's very important to understand. So in the context mm-hmm. of this conversation, we're talking about people who experienced temporary clinical death but were resuscitated.
3: Exactly.
2: Okay. So heart and breathing stops. So this is very interesting. So you were saying a little bit earlier, what are some of the common reports that people have of what they experienced in that moment where they were technically, clinically dead?
3: So I would say that each testimony is very unique because, of course, each person has his own interpretation of the experience. But the particularity of the phenomenon is that there are recurring features that we can find most of them we can find them in the testimony. And so in terms of the most frequently reported ones, there are out-of-body experience, an intense feeling of peacefulness, well-being, or bliss. There is also the sensation of harmony, unity, also meeting entity, be it a simple sensation of a presence, or whether someone we know and who may be diseased. There is also this vision of a tunnel, etc. And so in total, I would say that we can find about 20 prototypical features that we can find in most of the testimony.
2: How much do we know if these are culturally influenced experiences? I mean, do people report similar things around the world, I guess, is a better way of answering it, of asking
3: yeah.
2: it.
3: Yeah. That's a good question. To be honest, today it's difficult to respond properly to that question, Barry, because there is very limited research on that question specifically. However, what has been shown so far in some case report, etc., is that our culture may have an influence, at least on the interpretation of the phenomenon. And so a prototypical example is this impression of being at a frontier, at a point of no return, like a getaway experience, which is actually reported in Europe and North America as a tunnel, while, for example, in Asia, they report it as a river. And we know that in this culture, the river has a particular spiritual importance.
2: I see. Okay, that is really interesting. So, Charlotte, Martial, hang on for just a moment. When we come back, we'll take now sort of a closer look at what's happening actually inside the brain as people are experiencing these near-death experiences. So we'll be back. This is On Point.

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3: You're back with On Point. I'm Meghna Chakrabarty, and today is episode 4 of our week-long look at the human brain. We're calling it brain waves. And we are looking at, in this episode, what's happening in the brain as it approaches death, or those near-death experiences, because there are some surprising commonalities with what people report. And I'm joined today by Charlotte Martial. She's a neuroscientist at the University of Liège in Belgium. And Charlotte, we got some stories from listeners which actually don't fall within that typical pattern that you were talking about. So this is Jim in Sioux City, Iowa. He's a college professor, and he told us a story about once how his heart stopped. This is about 14 years ago when he was out on a field trip with his students.
4: I was walking up a hill, and all of a sudden I said, guys, I have to stop for a moment. The next thing I know, the students were standing around me asking me if I was okay. Evidently, I had been laying on the ground for almost 2 minutes, and it came to find out that my heart had stopped. I have cardiomyopathy. By some miracle, my heart started beating again. I didn't experience anything. It felt like I just had went to sleep and I had woken up and 2 minutes of my life had disappeared.
3: That's Jim in Sioux City, Iowa. Charlotte, have you had reports similar to Jim's where there's no transcendent experience, just sort of a complete cessation of awareness?
5: Yes, sure. Actually, if we look at the cardiac arrest survivor, it's only, well, it's a lot, but it's only one out of five survivors that will report a typical near-death experience.
3: Only one out of five. Okay. And the other four, are they just sort of atypical, or are they just like Jim? They just don't remember anything.
5: Yeah, exactly. No memory.
3: Okay, that's interesting. Now, I guess I should ask you, how many of these NDEs, if we can call them that, have you documented?
5: Actually, now it's, I think I have a database of more than 2,000 near-death experience that we collected like for 11 years.
3: 2,000. Okay. And what exactly are the data that you're getting from people? Is it just this narrative data of what they tell you they experienced, or is there more in these files of the patients?
5: It depends, I would say, but generally we have a clear and detailed description of what happened. So we have a freely expressed and written narrative, plus we ask the person to fill in several kind of questionnaire, which permit to quantify the phenomenon, and also its subsequent memory. So we also analyze the the way the memory is recalled, etc. And next to that, so this is about like the retrospective database, we call it like that, because those people experienced the experience like years or even decades ago. And next to that, we also have in hospital prospective study where we follow patients in intensive care or emergency department.
3: Tell me more about that.
5: So basically, the idea is here to follow survivor of critical situation and to be there just when they upon awakening. And so there we administrate a series of questions where basically the idea is to detect those people who experience a near-death experience. And then we follow them for months to see to what extent, for example, this experience can have an impact on their life, their belief, etc. And next to that, we also are conducting a study where we also study the neurophysiological mechanism of this phenomenon, where we are using, for example, EEG in the resuscitation room of our hospital in order to record EEG activity through during near-death experience.
3: Okay. Well, Charlotte, if you'll just hang on for just a moment, we did get so many interesting stories from listeners in advance of today's conversation. Here's another one. This is Nancy. She's in Portland, Oregon. She's a retired physician, and she tells us a story of a patient she once had in the ICU who was resuscitated after cardiac arrest.
6: He couldn't describe it, but he was a completely different person with a sort of an aura, a whole sort of spiritual quality about him for like 48 hours. And then after that, he reverted to his usual self. But I cannot forget the transcendent feeling that he emanated for those 48 hours afterwards.
3: Well, I'd like to introduce Jimo Borjigin into the conversation now. Jimo's a professor of neuroscience at the Shenzhen University of Advanced Technology in China and also an adjunct associate professor of molecular and integrative physiology at the University of Michigan. And she joins us today from Shenzhen in China. Professor Borjigin, welcome to On Point.
7: Very good to be here. Thank you, Magna.
3: Okay, so I want to try to weave your research and Charlotte Marcial's research here together, and beginning with a basic question. In terms of understanding what's happening in the brain in these near-death experiences, as Charlotte defined for us, our area of focus are people who went through cardiac or breathing arrest, right? So their heart and their breathing stops. Obviously, the outcome of that is a denial of oxygen to the brain. So what are some of the first things that happen in the brain, and how quickly does the brain respond to that drop or zeroing out of oxygen?
7: Yeah, it's all very good questions. So we've published a study in 2023 of four patients who died in the ICU after suffering at-home crisis. Three of them were cardiac arrest. The other one was a brain hemorrhage. So they were brought to the hospital, comatose, and was treated in the intensive care unit, EEG, and so forth. So in those limited examples, the patients were all comatose, and then their EEG were monitored. We were fortunate enough to be able to analyze their EEG signals.
3: And what did you see?
7: Lots of interesting stories. It depends on how much time you have. Okay, so first of all, we saw the part of the brain responsible for vision. It's highly activated. That is occipital lobe or visual cortex, and part of the brain responsible for memory, the temporal lobe, and many other functions are highly activated. In addition, the parietal lobe, which is extremely important for associating these sensory information and bring them to the attention to the frontal lobes, also very much activated. Basically, so-called posterior hot zone is lit up in two of the four patients. And in particular, the patient one was detailed in our publication. In her case, she was healthy, 24-year-old woman, was pregnant, and suffered cardiac arrest at home because she had long QT syndrome, which is a cardiac condition that is very risky for these kind of crises. And she brought to the hospital, emergency room, and was comatose. And eventually, her family and the physician got together, decided there was no hope for further really improvement her condition, so they removed the ventilator. So at this point, removing ventilator is kind of like allowing patients die of asphyxiation because they cannot breathe. So they don't have oxygen coming into the system, and their body have to take over of breathing functions and so forth. So that patient one had breathing maybe lasted for about 1.8 minutes. Their heart was actually pumping faster and faster for 1 and 8 minutes. And after that, the heart activity suddenly stopped, meaning that its heart rate is no longer increasing, and it went opposite direction. That is, a heart rate suddenly dropped tremendously and then died within 7 minutes.
3: Okay.
7: So suggesting that at 1 and 8 minutes into the ventilator removal, her heart was pumping, was functioning okay, but then 1 and 8 minutes into the ventilator removal, she suffered clinical death because the heart is no longer pumping the blood. But the heart is still, heart and brain electrical activity lasted for another 7 minutes for patient one. In the case of patient two, lasted for 25 minutes. That is, a clinical death occurred, and then the heart and brain still continued for another 25 minutes.
3: Wait, so can you, Jimo, can you hang on here for a second?
7: I
3: just want to be sure I understand this. In the second patient that you're talking about, ventilation was removed, but there was still cardiac activity and brain activity for 25 minutes?
7: Yes. So there's cardiac activity. So heart, of course, functions to pump the blood out of our body to bring the oxygen. But just because it cannot pump doesn't mean it does not have electrical activity. So this electrical activity in this case is called a pulseless electrical activity of the heart.
3: Okay.
7: So electrically still going on, but no longer physically pumping the blood to the body. So the brain and all the other tissues are no longer getting the oxygen, the knees, to function properly.
3: For 25 minutes. Okay, let me go back to something else you said. And then, Charlotte, I'd love to hear your thoughts on this. So what you're saying is that after that moment of cardiac death, essentially, where the heart does stop pumping, there's still electrical activity in the heart muscle. But going back to the brain, you said you actually see a spike in activity in certain parts of the brain. You talked about the visual cortex, the temporal lobe, the parietal lobe. It goes into, it's like almost electrical overdrive in the brain?
7: Exactly. That's true for the two of the four patients, patient one and patient three. Not all four of them, but a two selected. But the most obvious one is a patient one, who had amazing activation of visual cortex and all the other areas that I mentioned. But a more important is a functionally connected. Those regions are so connected, and they're well known to play functions such as vision, such as speech perception, such as out-of-body experiences. So I think those are areas that are demonstrated to be responsible for out-of-body sensation, for motion sensing, for light sensing, for sound sensing, or speech perception. So therefore, I think it matches quite well. Potentially, for some of these near-death experiences that people report.
3: Well, actually, that was, Charlotte, that was the question I was going to turn to you, because, you know, if you map your research on top of GMO's, it does seem that there's significant overlap in terms of the narrative reports that you've collected and the actual, like, physical activity in the brain that GMO's talking about.
5: Exactly. So for me, working on near-death experience, this kind of study is very important. So I remember the day I read GMO specification, and of course the question I directly had in mind was, is this activity, this peak of activity, sufficient to trigger a near-death experience? So of course, this is a an unanswered question so far, but I think GMO research are very important for the field of near-death experience.
3: Okay, so there's what's causing this electrical activity in these particular parts of the brain, GMO? Is there sort of a neurochemical surge as well that's facilitating the overdrive of these neurons?
7: Those are very good questions. So we didn't do this neurochemical analysis in human patients. Those are quite invasive.
3: Oh, right. Ethically problematic. Yeah.
7: But in animal models, we have demonstrated in 2015, as almost 10 years ago now, actually in the dying animals who are dying from asphyxiation, there's a massive release of neurochemicals of certain types. For instance, dopamine levels go up like 20-fold. Before the heart stopped pumping stopped the electrical activity completely, and norepinephrine level, which was responsible for alertness and so forth, increased 40-fold, and the serotonin level goes up 100-fold. So it's a massive neurochemical secretion, which may be responsible for some of these near-death experiences. Of course, there's a long way to go until we actually understand the more details of these pathways.
3: It seems to me, and this is a non-scientific observation, I'll be honest, but you're talking about dopamine, serotonin, et cetera, and these are all neurotransmitters that are very important, as you said, for heightened awareness, right? In very acute states of being. It sounds like the brain is in a panic and trying to do everything it can to survive.
7: In a sense, yes. I think that's what the brain is doing. It's kind of like a defense mechanism in a way. Maybe, but how fruitful that mechanism that is kicked in at this moment is for the debate. And we don't understand. And this is truly actually the beginning of our research in this area. So to think that when the brain is seemingly dead, when somebody is unresponsive, unaware, comatose, and all we could think of is that brain is not functioning. But maybe it's the opposite. Even though seemingly the person is not responsive, not talking, not moving, as if the brain is hypoactive, that it's not active. But internally, brain seems to be extremely active. In animals' case, 100% of animals' brain has paradoxically activated. So we're trying to understand why would the brain be activated, you know, beyond just a defense mechanism. Perhaps if there, maybe from there, we could understand mechanism consciousness or how the brain, how do we all die, you know, what happens to our brain when we do. So I think there's lots of interesting questions to ask.
3: Charlotte, do you dare to put forth a hypothesis of why the brain might be so, extremely activated when in these moments?
5: Well, I think that today it's difficult to say, but I agree with this hypothesis that that can be a moment where the brain is trying to do everything it can to survive. And regarding to that, I think that at least one of my hypotheses is that we can see near-death experience as a defense mechanism, which maybe has been phylogenetically anchor in humans, and so here we can maybe make the assumption that ND near-death experience has a biological function at the moment of death.
3: Ah, okay. So Charlotte Martial and GMO Borjigin, we have so much more to talk about the remarkable human brain, even at the moment of death or near death, and we'll do that when we come back. This is On Point.
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6: You're back with On Point. I'm Meghna Chakrabarty, and it's episode 4 of our special look at the human brain. The series is called Brain Waves, and today we are taking a look at what is actually happening in the brain when people experience a near-death experience. I mean, those are the folks who can report what they felt and saw and thought. But the bigger question is, what is going on in the brain in those moments just before or even after clinical death? I'm joined today by Charlotte Martial. She's a neuroscientist at the University of Liège in Belgium. And Jimo Borjigin joins us as well. She's a professor of neuroscience at the Shenzhen University of Advanced Technology in China. I'd like to share another listener story with both of you. This is Peter Panagor. He lives in East Booth Bay, Maine. Peter says he's had two near-death experiences. The first was in 1980 when he was ice climbing in Canada and suffered from severe hypothermia. And here's just a little bit of what he told us.
7: I had a peripheral vision of darkness, like a big sphere around me. And that big sphere started to close. It went black and I woke up. And in front of me was this huge dark expanse, and way far in the distance, like a galaxy away, this single star appeared, a white star. And this single white star rushed across this great expanse, and it communicated with me telepathically. And it said to me, I'm taking you. It's all over for you. You're coming home. And it was like a gigantic orb of plasma. And I was shaped like a human, but I could see that I wasn't made of molecules. I was made of light.
6: Charlotte, let me ask you, in hearing the reports from the people who you have documented, and then also Jimo's sort of in-depth investigation into what's going on biochemically in the brain, it makes me wonder if we need to once again redefine what death actually is. Right? Because right now we've been talking about basically cardiac death, when someone's heart stops beating and the breathing stops. But to hear that there are some cases in which people have been experiencing something in their mind for 25 additional minutes, it just, they're not really dead after their heart stops, Charlotte.
8: Sorry, it's just not clear the question.
6: Can I guess is cardiac death or clinical death a satisfactory dividing line now between life and death?
8: Well, that I think that medicine has now a proper definition for clinical versus brain death condition. However, I think that the question that remain open are about all the subjective experience that humans can experience at that time. And also there is this question that remains open. It is, for example, for a patient that suffer from a cardiac arrest, when exactly they did experience the near-death experience? Was it just before, during, or after? Well, with the research such as the recent one in animal and humans, we do the hypothesis that it's maybe just after the cardiac arrest. But just to say that today, I think there are some questions that remains clearly open to have a proper pictures of what we experience when we die or when we are in a severe physiological crisis.
6: Mm. Well, Charlotte Martial at the University of Liège in Belgium, thank you so much for joining us today.
8: Thank you very much. Thank you.
6: Jimo, I'd like to go even deeper into what your current research is showing about this activity spike in the brain after the heart stops. So first of all, let's talk a little bit more about your rat studies, because I understand that you did some studies in which certain neurotransmitters there was one that you did where you gave the rats carbon monoxide instead of oxygen. Is that right?
9: It is carbon dioxide.
6: Carbon dioxide. Okay.
9: Carbon monoxide. Yeah, yes. Yeah. It's a routine method for euthanizing animals at the end of our experiments. So it's not anything particular abnormal. It's almost all experiment biologists know this protocol. Mm-hmm. We leave animals in the cage and then provide carbon dioxide, sometimes with anesthetics, sometimes without. But it happens so fast, within 5 minutes, the animals die. And during the studies, we also monitored more than 20 neurotransmitters. We published those results in 2015. Studies, we saw this massive increase of neurotransmitters that are very important in neuroscience. And for both animals and humans, we know the dopamine increased tremendously, norepinephrine increased, serotonin increased, and GABA increased. So these are really to the level that you never see in normal human beings. Okay. 400-fold increase of GABA. You never see normal human beings have this level of GABA increase. You never see 200-fold increase of serotonin in normal human brain. So this is just extremely abnormal level.
6: What does GABA do?
9: GABA is inhibitory neurotransmitter. It's actually, it suppresses the neuronal activity, suppresses neuronal excitation. So it makes me believe, because the GABA increases tremendous, it lasts actually around 20 minutes after the carbon dioxide was infused into the cage, suggesting to me that the whole process of what the brain is doing is actually has this systematic, it's not random reaction. This is almost like programmed in the animal's brain and human brain to deal with hypoxia. So when faced with hypoxia, this is life-threatening for not just for the heart and for the rest of the body, but also extremely important for the brain. Without oxygen, the second you lose oxygen, in fact, our data published in 2023 shows this, within seconds of the ventilator withdrawal, the part of the brain that immediately gets activated is the visual cortex. Mm-hmm. So literally within seconds. So I think the brain has extremely exquisitely sensitive mechanism to detect oxygen level when it fluctuates.
6: Can I just jump in here?
9: Yeah,
6: about GABA, you said it inhibits neuronal activity.
9: Yes.
6: Is the GABA spike happening at the same time as, like, say, the serotonin or the dopamine or the norepinephrine spikes? Because it seems to be, that doesn't really make sense to me.
9: Yeah, well, here's the thing. Because the phenomenology is this, as soon as somebody is suffering cardiac arrest or even heart attack, not before the arrest, so the first thing that happens, the person drops to the ground, okay, lose their consciousness, no longer talking, moving. So all of these, my study would suggest, is controlled behavior. It's not simply consequence of a passive loss of the brain function. It's actually, brain says, there's a crisis coming. I got to stop all discretionary functions of my brain would use the energy for. Okay, so what are the discretionary functions of the brain? Anything you're not doing during the nighttime when you're asleep.
6: Yeah.
9: Think about it. When you're walking and talking, moving, active listening, very sensitive to sensory perceptions. So when you're sleeping, all of these functions are tremendously reduced, if not stopped, for instance, voluntary movement and so forth. So these have to be actively stopped, says brain knows oxygen supplies is precious at this moment, so they need to stop everything that is consuming oxygen.
6: Can I just jump in here again?
9: Yeah,
6: forgive me. This is just so fascinating.
9: Because
6: I can think of an analogy, another physiological analogy that, for example, when you're suffering from hypothermia, for example, or you're just in a very deeply cold environment, the body tends to sort of rebalance a little bit, at least the flow of blood, so that to keep your core warm, right, where your most vital organs are, and therefore your extremities actually get colder. So something similar there?
9: Yeah, similar. Also, think about hibernation.
6: Yes.
9: Animals hibernate during the winter time when their food resources are scarce. So they have to reprioritize. So they lower their body temperature, they lower their metabolism, and to survive the winter time. So in a similar manner, so I believe that a brain has its own mechanism to deal with the temporary lack of oxygen. You know, of course, if it's no longer temporary, it's a forever lack of oxygen, then the animals go on and die. Mm-hmm. But if it's temporary, then you could have syncope and you fall to the ground and now rebalance the body postures, and then you may wake up from the short syncopes. But if it's cardiac arrest, if heart doesn't come back in time, then it might be much longer protracted rescue effort is needed. So I think therefore I believe that GABA, it's really the key there to suppress all discretionary function of the brain. Uh-huh. So make your brain to have room and time, using the precious time to come up with some kind of rescue effort through communication with your heart.
6: And so this is where things like norepinephrine come in, right?
9: Norepinephrine, serotonin, and dopamine. So there, adenosine is another neurotransmitter that's really interesting, increased tremendously. This is a chemical that actually puts you to sleep. So somehow brain simultaneously, on one hand, suppress some set of neurons that contributes to voluntary function of your body, like move your arms and so forth, and puts your brain to sleep so that your body would rely on respiration and cardiac, so that your body still functions to some extent. But then, there's like immediate reprioritization of your brain functions after the hypoxia hits you.
6: Okay, let's go back. This is so fascinating, but let's go back for a moment to another on-point listener. This is Karen. She's in Atlanta, Georgia, and she told us she had a near-death experience just 1 week after her first child was born. Karen tells us she developed an infection and started hemorrhaging at the hospital.
10: I remember looking down on the room and seeing this horrible-looking woman in the bed who was the color of the sheets, my husband holding her hand, and I was thinking, oh gosh, I wonder who that person is. And I felt this warmth, and there was a light, and it felt like pure love. I had a choice that I could stay and go toward that light, or I would have to go back and get into my body.
6: That sense of light and pure love that so many people report. I'm seeing how the dopamine and norepinephrine might be playing a role there. But Jimo, you've also done studies, or your studies have also revealed some interesting things about, like, how the brain still has some kind of sensory perception, like hearing.
9: Yeah.
6: Is that right?
9: Yeah, so I think that our data shows that the part of the brain that has the strongest activity is the left parietal temporal and occipital junction. So we call it a TPO junction, temporal parietal occipital junction. So within that area, that has visual information communicating between the visual cortex and the parietal lobe and with the temporal lobe. And there's information between the temporal lobe and parietal lobe. These are the sensory areas of the brain. So that part of the brain responsible for speech perception, language perception, understanding languages on the left side of the brain, and emotion, empathy. Empathy, sympathy is actually thought to be located on the right side of this analogous regions. So, and then clearly visual cortex is highly activated. So I think the survivors frequently describe they were able to hear somebody, let's see, emergency room doctors or nurses that say something, or the sound of equipment that is used for their surgery. And so that's probably true, that it's actually they maintain the sensory perception, even though they cannot respond to that sensory perception, but they're able to hear conversations, and particularly there may be their loved ones or, yeah, or somebody to the rescue. So that's really interesting phenomenon that I think our data seems to support.
6: I was just thinking, like, don't stop talking to your loved ones, right?
9: Yes.
6: Ever,
9: yes.
6: But especially, yes, in these moments, that seems to be what your research is showing. The empathy part is also very interesting, because I think you've either done research or this correlates with other people's research who, they're folks who've had these near-death experiences who maybe wouldn't self-report as being totally empathetic beforehand, but afterwards, even, yeah, when they regain consciousness, does that sense of empathy endure after the near-death experience?
9: Apparently. So the empathy really itself could not really be expressed during the comatose period for sure, but when they survived the ordeal, and then maybe what's really enduring, what long-lasting impact that influenced actually their choice of a career afterwards. Many people decide to quit whatever they were doing. They say they want to be more empathetic toward the others. They want to switch to different careers instead of working for money, maybe working for something else. So I think many people report increased empathy to others afterwards. And actually that could be effect, could be long lasting. So, and we know that empathy, and the right side of the temporal parietal junction has something to do with the empathy. So I believe that because this area is strongly activated in patient one, I believe this may be the source of the empathy in these survivors. Of course, that even though we published 2 out of 4 patients have the activation of the brain, so there's a distinction even between the patient one and patient three.
6: Right. One last quick thing. You talked about how part of the brain that gets activated is very essential to memory. And I wonder if this helps explain people very frequently reporting, you know, the phrase, I saw my life flash before my eyes.
9: Yes, the so-called life review. Yeah, it's a rapid process because everything is in the gamma frequency, as fast as the brain waves. So the memory, because when your sensory system is all activated and then it's interacting with the temporal lobe, then it can contrast and try to pull the, every time when there's image flash, you tell yourself, did I see this image before? Did I remember the sound before, an image before? So you also pull that information from your temporal lobe. It's very, very important for auditory perceptions, for the memory. Yeah.
6: Well, we need to do another episode in the future to talk about whether this contributes to people's drive to survive. Sometimes we hear stories,
9: yeah,
6: about that too. But Jimo,
9: yes,
6: Borjigin, this has been so fascinating. She's a professor of neuroscience at the Shenzhen University of Advanced Technology in China. Thank you so much.
9: My pleasure. Thank you, Magna.
6: All right, tomorrow in our final episode on brain waves, what does it take to keep the brain healthy?
11: The brain changes with chronic stress, it changes with chronic pain.
6: You can't have a healthy brain without a healthy body. That's tomorrow. I'm Meghna Chakrabarty. 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
19: From WHYY in Philadelphia, this is Fresh Air. I'm Tanya Mosley in Los Angeles. Today, actor Yahya Abdul-Mateen II. He's nominated for an Emmy for his performance as a struggling actor with a secret in the Marvel series Wonder Man. 2 weeks after his nomination, Disney announced the series would not return for a second season. But getting laid off is actually how Mateen found acting in the first place.
20: I keep on getting laid off and losing jobs. What up with that? But, you know, every time I do, it turns into something better. You know what I mean? Okay. So I wonder what this one's going to turn into.
19: We talk about the cancellation, his family and early career ambitions, and how acting helped him overcome his stutter. Plus, one hope he has for Emmy night.
20: If I meet Steve Carell, then that'll be real dope.
19: Also, film critic Justin Chang reviews teenage sex and death at Camp Miasma. First News.
21: Live from NPR News, I'm Giles Snyder. Federal agents have searched the home of former Democratic Congressman Eric Swalwell and seized his electronic devices. The searches took place over the weekend and are part of the investigation into sexual misconduct allegations. NPR's Ryan Lucas reports.
22: Federal agents stopped Swalwell at San Francisco Airport on Saturday with a search warrant and seized his electronic devices. A day later, agents searched the former congressman's home in Washington, D.C. That's according to a person familiar with the matter who spoke to NPR on condition of anonymity to discuss an ongoing investigation. The probe is focused on the sexual misconduct allegations that multiple women have made against Swalwell, allegations that he denies. After those allegations came to light in April, Swalwell resigned from Congress and dropped out of the California governor's race. His attorney did not immediately respond to a request for comment. The former congressman is also facing investigations by state authorities in California and New York. Ryan Lucas, NPR News, Washington.
21: California lawmaker Aisha Wahab will serve out the rest of Swalwell's House term. She emerged as a victor in Tuesday's special election in California's 14th district. National debt now stands at a record $40 trillion. The Treasury Department's announcement Wednesday came just 5 months after the national debt hit $39 trillion. Experts say the growing debt already affecting Americans. Martha Gimbel is with the Yale Budget Lab.
23: One of the things that happens when the government is borrowing this much money is that it drives up interest rates, right? Investors think, this is weird. And so then they ask the federal government to pay them more money in order to take on that debt. But then that means that the rest of us have to compete with Treasury to get people to lend us money.
21: And interest rates rose today despite Treasury Secretary Scott Bessent's move to calm the bond market with his announcement this week that Treasury would double the size of a bond buyback program. More than 5,000 people have contracted Ebola in the Democratic Republic of Congo. Almost half of them died over the past 3 months, as NPR's Duri Biscarin reports.
24: More than half of deaths are still happening outside of designated Ebola treatment centers, including in general hospitals, where the virus can be passed to health workers and other patients. Mercy Kiang, an epidemiologist for the Africa Centers for Disease Control and Prevention, says this suggests the outbreak is much larger than the official numbers.
0: If you have to look at the real burden, we should be over 10,000 to 15,000 cases. But again, these are estimates, these are more or less models.
24: Clinical trials are ongoing for vaccines and treatments for this strain of Ebola. Officials plan to deploy 70,000 doses of a previous vaccine for another Ebola strain in the meantime. Derry Buscarin, NPR News, Washington.
21: This is NPR. A charter plane with multiple people on board has crashed in a remote area of western Alaska. According to the Anchorage Daily News, the Cessna aircraft crashed Thursday west of Cape Newnham's airport. After taking off from Anchorage, the Alaska Rescue Coordination Center says it has launched a search and rescue.

0: This is Fresh Air. I'm Tanya Mosley, and my guest today is Yahya Abdul-Mateen II. He's nominated for an Emmy for the Marvel series Wonder Man. He plays Simon Williams, a struggling actor with a secret. He has real superpowers, and if anyone finds out, he doesn't just lose his career, he loses his freedom. Abdul-Mateen grew up in both New Orleans and Oakland, studied architecture at UC Berkeley, and worked as a city planner until a layoff sent him to the Yale School of Drama. He booked his first major role in 2015, nearing 30, and since then he's performed on Broadway in Top Dog, Underdog, been cast as Black Manta in Aquaman, Bobby Seale in The Trial of the Chicago 7, the lead in Candyman, and won an Emmy for playing Dr. Manhattan in HBO's Watchmen. Wonder Man made him the lead in his very own Marvel series. And then, 2 weeks after his Emmy nomination, Disney canceled the show a few months after a second season had already been announced. And Yahya Abdul-Mateen II, welcome to Fresh Air.
1: What's up? Thank you. I'm happy to be here.
0: Why are you laughing?
1: You know, I don't really reflect back so far, that far. You know, and when you first you say my name and then you go through and you tell the story. And then when you end it off, you're saying he just lost his job. And now he's sitting in front of me and he just lost his job. And I just thought that that was so, it's so funny the way that I'm being talked about right now.
0: But, you know, I mean, there's so much to talk about. The thing about When Marvel approached you, you said, I only have one Marvel dollar to spend.
1: Yeah.
0: Mm-hmm. You asked yourself whether Wonder Man was the actual role that you were going to spend that dollar.
1: Mm-hmm.
0: I'm really curious. I thought that was a really interesting way to talk about entering the Marvel universe and being a part of something that's so big.
1: Mm-hmm.
0: How are you reflecting on it now that you have spent that dollar and you've gone through this journey on this show that is highly respected?
1: Yeah, so far, dollar well spent. For sure. Look at the experience that I had, you know, and I got to put it out. Now, when I said that, I was talking about fun and longevity.
0: Mm-hmm.
1: You know, I was talking specifically against a one-off.
0: A role that is going to stand the test of time and not be a one-off.
1: And at the same time, something that was worth my time and something that I enjoyed. That's what a dollar well spent would be. Now, when I flash to present day and I do reflect back, boy, that, of course it was a dollar well spent. You know, I got to make a fantastic show and I got to play a fantastic character who many people related to.
0: Wonder Man is not a typical Marvel story.
1: Mm-hmm.
0: There's almost no action.
1: Mm-hmm.
0: It's a comedy.
1: Yeah.
0: And it's a comedy about auditioning, shot like an indie film.
1: Yeah.
0: And the hero's battles are with casting directors and in his own head. Your character, Simon Williams, he's a working actor in Los Angeles. Years in,

0: without a break when a reclusive director announces a remake of this cheesy 80s superhero. And Simon goes after the lead, and I actually want to play a clip to set up so folks can know what we're talking about if they haven't seen it.
1: Yeah.
0: And in this scene, he's at his audition for Wonder Man, reading his lines. Let's listen.
2: Simon Williams, reading for Wonder Man. The Embera people believe if a soul fails to turn right after death, it ends up in a dark and treacherous place. Well, I've been to the void. I lived in that screaming silence. I know what it's like. I lost whatever part was left in me that makes a person a person. Until Barnaby pulled me out. No one else ever gave a damn. No one. It's too late for me. But you can still walk away. I'm asking you nicely, just walk away.
0: That's my guest, Yahya Abdul-Mateen II as Simon in Wonder Man. And Yahya, Simon is an over-preparer. He is always in his head. But he gives this performance in his audition that just blows them away.
1: Mm.
0: And I've heard you say that you kind of are the opposite when you're stepping into a role. You get the script, you get the lines down, but you step into that and then you allow yourself to surrender to the actual role. But was there a particular moment where you learned to do that, when you realized that you could know material really deeply, and then there comes a point where you just have to let all that go?
1: Yes. And the secret is that you have to prepare in order to let all that go. So I prepare more than Simon.
0: Oh, you do?
1: Yeah.
0: He's an over-preparer, but you're an over-over.
1: Well, Simon is an overthinker.
0: Mm.
1: You know, Simon is looking for the traps. I'm looking for the opportunities. So I'm different from Simon in that way. So I prepare. And that's the trick. So I do the homework, and then I'm not afraid to let go of the homework. The homework is there to support me, not to decide what it is that I'm going to do. Often when we're acting with other people and other factors that we're not aware of when we're doing our rehearsal process. So I like to walk do the tightrope dance. That's what it feels like when I am putting myself out there with these words and with my character's intentions, and when I legitimately don't know what's going to happen. It's more fun for me that way. It's more exciting.
0: Hmm. Have you ever wanted a role as bad as Simon wanted Wonder Man?
1: Oh, let me think. There has to be a yes.
0: Yeah.
1: There has to be a yes in there somewhere. I wanted to play Booth, the character that I played in the play called Top Dog, Underdog. I've been wanting to do that for 20 years before I got a chance to do it. But
0: on
1: I never,
0: Broadway, yeah.
1: Yeah, but I never did pursue it. So I don't know if I've wanted anything. I can't think of anything that I've pursued in the same way that Simon pursued Wonder Man. Because he was doing some crazy things for a job. But actors, man, actors, we do all type of things. I was telling stories. I was lying on my resume, I was lying on my resume, you know, back in 2012, talking about all the different skills and accents I could do and things like
0: that.
1: Oh,
0: when you first graduated?
1: Yeah,
0: from acting school?
1: No. I hadn't gone to school yet. This was when I was just getting little jobs in the Bay Area, little acting jobs. And I was over exaggerating. I had maybe played the bongos two times and said, yeah, I could do that. So I put it on my resume. I may have done an accent in class one time. So I said, you know, that wasn't too hard. I put that on my resume, you know. But that's what you got to do. You got to, you know, stack the cards in your favor.
0: What gave you the gall to do it, you know?
1: I didn't know no better. And it was, it was just too much empty space on my resume. So I needed to. I needed to figure out, I needed to find things that I could do so I could write them down. I think it would, what gave me the gall, the empty space, that's what gave me the gall.
0: Season one ends with us expecting to now see what Simon is going to be like now that he has all the things that he has been fighting and working toward. He is Wonder Man. And they point to a pattern of Marvel involving Black-led projects. Mm-hmm. There's Wonder Man canceled despite your nomination for Emmy, Blade dead after 7 years, Ironheart, Armor Wars. It's just a whole bunch. And the argument is that Marvel doesn't protect its Black-led projects. Mm-hmm. You kind of have rejected that. Well, how do you see it?
1: It's not that I've rejected that. I make the observation based off my experience. Mm-hmm. When you look at the history of those projects, and when you put them all together, there's no way around it. It does not look good. It does not look like good business, and it looks like it's certainly not favorable to its Black creatives. That's what it looks like. So I'd be ignorant if I'd be willfully blind if I chose not to make that observation. I'm always interested in the truth, and I'm always interested in what is true for me. And what is true for me is that in the case of Wonder Man, I actually don't know what happened.
0: What did they tell you?
1: I've heard things about viewership. What I would say is that if that is the case, then when it comes to Black-led projects, especially Black-led niche projects, I think they need a little bit more time to cook. Because I think Black audiences usually find out and gravitate to the niche projects a little bit slower. They're a little bit behind because they're not always, that's not what's always marketed to us. And I think that it was one of those projects that needed a bit more time to cook if it was going to depend on the Black audience to also give some buoyancy to the, you know, to the numbers of that show. Nevertheless, I will circle back and, you know, and always come back to the point that I'm so thankful and, you know, blessed to have been able to be a part of something that was special, that is special. I'm getting so much love out there. And the reason why I think I'm getting so much love is because people are, yes, they do feel for me, but what's actually going on is that they love that show. You know, people really enjoyed that show. And I know what it's like to have one of my favorite shows be canceled or for it to finally end. You got to find a way to fill that slot, to fill that void. So I think it's a sign that our show gave a lot of people a lot of, you know, joy and relief and some distraction, you know, in this world. And I do hope that I get another chance to step back into that Wonder Man character.
0: What were you looking forward to for season two? Because it's a slow burn that towards the latter half of the first season, now we're along for the ride for him.
1: Yeah.
0: It ended expecting there to be season two.
1: You know, Simon was just getting used to fame, you know, and a little bit of notoriety and what he could do with it. You know, we followed Simon when he had this dream and we saw him finally get a little taste of what he was after. I was always curious, and I am curious about what a character like Simon would do with it once he finally gets it. We saw the first thing that he did. The first thing that he did, he went and did something, you know, noble. He went to go stand up for his friend. Mm-hmm. Okay, cool. Now that you've done that, what are you going to do with it next? Mm-hmm. You know, because we saw him be egotistical a bit. We saw him be self-centered and things like that. And so those things just aren't cured. Those things don't go away. Neither does the nerves and the anxiety. And, you know, so there's a whole another chapter of Simon finally getting what he asked for and then learning how to deal with it.
0: Yeah.
1: You know.
0: Let's take a short break. My guest is Yahya Abdul-Mateen II. He's nominated for an Emmy for his lead role in the Marvel series Wonder Man, which Disney canceled 2 weeks after his nomination for an Emmy. We'll continue our conversation after a short break. This is Fresh Air.

0: I'm Billy Presley. You must be the writer-director.
1: Yeah, hi. You came out of nowhere. I didn't know you were in here.
2: I'm sorry.
0: I saw you and I wanted to scare you.
2: It's only fair, right?
0: You've already seen me.
3: Teenage Sex and Death at Camp Miasma is frequently funny as a satire of contemporary filmmaking. Schoenbrunn takes knowing aim at the industry's obsession with sequels, reboots, and origin stories, its overuse of trauma as a horror trope, and its often performative approach to inclusion and social justice. The original Camp Miasma, which featured a gender-fluid killer laying waste to a summer camp, has since been accused of transphobia, a criticism that Chris, who approaches cinema through a queer academic lens, wants to correct in her own project. More than once, though, the older, worldlier Billy tells Chris to stop over-intellectualizing everything, noting that, in the movies, we respond to sex and horror on a pure, visceral level. True to its title, Teenage Sex and Death is fascinated by the connections between what excites us and what scares us. It's no surprise when Chris and Billy begin to explore their own growing feelings for each other. Their sex scenes are played for some wry humor. Anderson has been an LGBTQ+ icon for decades, since her days on The X-Files. But there's also a genuine warmth and tenderness here that builds on the actor's natural chemistry. Both characters, it turns out, have had their own physical and psychological hang-ups about sex, and the movie's most bracing element is the way it lets them confront those issues together. In Chris's case, that means exploring the voyeuristic and violent fantasies that drew her to the Camp Miasma movies in the first place. There's a sly paradox at play here that I think more than a few horror aficionados will relate to. A boudoir slathered in blood can suddenly become the safest of spaces. Schoenbrunn is a madly ambitious talent, deconstructing the nature of genre one moment and channeling an uneasy Lynchian mood the next. At times, they run the risk of stretching the film's many, many ideas past the point of redundancy. And there's one set piece, a killing spree from Camp Miasma, ironically set to a hit 90s song, that for many will be the movie's gory highlight, though I checked out of it pretty early on. Perhaps I was impatient to get back to Chris and Billy, two characters that Schoenbrunn and the actors clearly love to pieces. It's the highest compliment I can pay Einbinder and Anderson that somewhere out there, their performances are already captivating a new generation of pop culture obsessives.
4: Justin Chang is a film critic at The New Yorker. He reviewed Teenage Sex and Death at Camp Miasma. If you'd like to catch up on interviews you've missed, like our conversation with Professor Daniel Lieberman about what evolution reveals about dieting and weight loss, or with actor Jason Segel about playing a psychotherapist in the series Shrinking, check out our podcast. You'll find lots of Fresh Air interviews. You can also watch some of our interviews on our YouTube page. This is Fresh Air. 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Fresh Air's executive producer is Sam Brigger. Our technical director and engineer is Audrey Bentham. Our engineer today is Adam Staniszewski. Our interviews and reviews are produced and edited by Phyllis Myers, Roberta Shorrock, Anne-Marie Baldonado, Lauren Krenzel, Teresa Madden, Monique Nazareth, Susan Yakundi, Anna Bauman, and Nico Gonzalez-Whistler. Our digital media producer is Molly C.V. Nesper. Thea Challoner directed today's show. With Terry Gross, I'm Tanya Mosley.
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1: Over the past year, the sight of armed, uniformed National Guard troops has become commonplace here in Washington, D.C., sparking public outcry. But what do Guard members think?
2: I will say very frankly that the bad taste that this mission left in my mouth, it actually embarrasses me to be involved in any way.
1: We hear from several who are worried about the new norms the deployment has established. 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
3: Tune in for All Things Considered this afternoon, 4 to 6, with IPR's John Wanamaker. Good morning. Right now it's Morning Edition. I'm Megan McKinney. International students have traditionally been able to stay in the U.S. for as long as they needed to finish their academic programs, but the Trump administration is changing that policy. Here in 15 minutes, how that's impacting colleges and how students are adjusting to that. Stay tuned. Right now, it's 5:30. It's here first from IPR. I'm Megan McKinney. U.S. Attorney General Todd Blanche is the latest Trump cabinet official to make a stop in Iowa, but he says it's not because Republicans are worried about losing Iowa in the midterms. Blanche visited the Iowa State Fair yesterday. He was sworn in less than 2 weeks ago. He says he was invited by Senator Chuck Grassley, and they have a personal relationship beyond work.
4: I saw an influx of cabinet officials a few weeks ago in Wyoming. I saw an influx of cabinet officials a few weeks ago in Miami as well. So I like that there could be a narrative that we run around compensating for fear about what's going to happen in an election, but it's not true.
3: Secretary of Defense Pete Hegseth and Veterans Affairs Secretary Doug Collins visited the state fair earlier this week. Health Secretary Robert F. Kennedy Jr., Treasury Secretary Scott Bessent, and U.S. Trade Representative Jamison Greer have also been to Iowa recently. The nonpartisan Cook Political Report has shifted the prediction of two key Iowa races. It changed the governor's race from a toss-up to lean Democrat and the state's U.S. Senate race from lean Republican to a toss-up. The Cook Report says it made the change after reviewing recent poll results and the current political environment in the state. In the governor's race, Democrat Rob Sand is running against Republican Zach Lane. And in the Senate race, Republican Ashley Hinson, Democrat Josh Turek, and Libertarian Thomas Lane are on the ballot this November. The Libertarian running for Iowa governor says property rights need to be reformed and more needs to be done to improve water quality. Nicholas Gluba made his comments at the Des Moines Register political soapbox at the state fair. Here's more from IPR's Mara Curran.
5: Gluba is calling for changes to property tax law, eminent domain, and agricultural pollution in waterways. He promised to sign a bill restricting the use of eminent domain for carbon capture pipelines. Governor Kim Reynolds vetoed a similar bill last year. He also touted a property tax plan that would base tax assessments on the last fair sale purchase price. Gluba says he has a proposal to expand water quality efforts, too, like increasing fine amounts for chemical dumping in waterways.
6: There's also going to be restrictions on how close you can use pesticides, herbicides, or various like glyphosates, nitrates, and whatnot around moving waters.
5: It's still unclear whether he and new running mate Charles Aldrich will be on the November ballot after Gluba's first choice was disqualified. I'm Mara Curran, IPR News.
3: A Western Iowa community is dealing with the environmental fallout of a Cold War missile site more than 60 years after it was deactivated. IPR's Sheila Bremer has more from a meeting in Missouri Valley where people want to know when contaminated water will finally be cleaned up.
7: The Army Corps of Engineers says it needs up to two more years to decide how to tackle trichloroethylene, or TCE, left behind by a former Atlas D missile site in the Les Hills of Harrison County. That's after an environmental investigation that started in 2012. Resident Rick Kohler is among those questioning the timeline.
8: But we're already almost to 2027. You're now just getting to just do some study about it?
7: However, project manager Scott Sawyer says federal law restricts how quickly the agency can move.
9: I apologize that it's not what you want. It's not at the speed you'd like to see it. It's just not going to be because I can't change the rules.
7: The Corps says it's tested three different treatment methods, each showing some reduction in TCE. I'm Sheila Brummer, IPR News.
3: In weather today, we'll see those temperatures reach the mid-80s with plenty of sunshine. Currently, we do have some light showers in eastern Iowa, pretty scattered right now. We could see some more in southern Iowa later tonight, but other than that, looks like just sunshine. 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
7: It's Morning Edition from NPR News. I'm Sasha Pfeiffer.
10: And I'm Leila Fadel. Good morning. It was another sell-off in financial markets.
7: The Trump administration had tried to calm market jitters and keep the government's borrowing costs in check, but investors dumped both stocks and bonds on Thursday.
10: NPR's Scott Horsley joins us to discuss. Hi, Scott.
11: Good morning, Leila.
10: Good morning. So we don't often talk about the bond market, but it does appear to be flashing a warning sign. What's going on?
11: Yeah, earlier this week, the yield on government debt jumped to its highest level in almost two decades. That's the payoff that investors demand in return for lending money to the government. Carl Tannenbaum, who's chief economist at the asset management company Northern Trust, says there are three reasons bond yields have been going up.
12: One, we have a very large and growing national debt. Two, inflation continues to be a little higher than we would like to see it. And three, the demand for borrowing, especially long-term borrowing, has been added to by the immense AI build-out.
11: Big tech companies are borrowing a lot of money to build their AI data centers, and the government has to compete with that to find lenders of its own. The government's interest costs have jumped about 15% this year to more than $1 trillion a year.
10: How's the Treasury Department responding?
11: On Wednesday, the Treasury Department announced it would buy back more of its government bonds, effectively refinancing some of the government's long-term debt with somewhat cheaper short-term debt. And that move was intended to kind of reassure investors and tamp down those sky-high yields. Treasury Secretary Scott Bessent told CNBC he thinks the bond market is overreacting and there's no reason for yields to be this high.
13: The underlying economy, I think, is very strong, and the only inflationary impulses that we're seeing are coming from the energy, which is temporary.
11: Of course, we're almost 6 months into the Iran war now, and gasoline prices are still high. The Treasury Department's action did provide a little relief in the bond market, but it did not last. Yields came down on Wednesday, but yesterday they bounced back up again. They're not as high as they were earlier in the week, but the financial markets are still jittery.
10: What does that say about the Treasury Secretary's credibility?
11: You know, Bessent is a former hedge fund manager, and he essentially said on CNBC, "I know better than the market does." But the market's reaction suggests investors aren't willing to take that on faith. Carl Tannenbaum says the buyback program that was announced this week is pretty small in the scheme of things, and, you know, it only runs until just after the midterm election.
12: Typically, when governments attempt an intervention of this kind, they need to commit to doing it in a very large size and for a very long time. And investors are questioning whether Treasury has that commitment.
11: Bessent also told CNBC the government can grow its way out of that $40 trillion in debt. Certainly, economic growth would help, but right now the economy is growing at an annual rate of about 2%, and we're piling up debt at a rate of nearly 6%. So that's not a roadmap to fiscal success.
10: What does all of this mean for people who are not active investors in the bond market?
11: Well, the bond market plays a big role in setting interest rates. So when the government has to pay more to borrow money, so does anyone getting a mortgage or a car loan or trying to bankroll a business. Mortgage rates, for example, have climbed close to 6.7%. And those high borrowing costs are keeping a lot of would-be home buyers on the sidelines.
10: And NPR Scott Horsley, thank you, Scott.
11: You're welcome.
7: Federal agents have ramped up their investigation into former Democratic Congressman Eric Swalwell over allegations of sexual misconduct. Agents stopped Swalwell at San Francisco International Airport on Saturday and took his electronic devices. Then on Sunday, agents searched his home in Washington, D.C. A person familiar with the matter confirmed the search to NPR on condition of anonymity to be able to discuss an ongoing investigation. Several women accused Swalwell of a range of allegations for making non-consensual sexual advances to rape. Swalwell dropped out of the California governor's race and resigned his House seat in April. He denied any wrongdoing, but he has admitted mistakes in judgment.
14: For some legal analysis on the investigation and the possible case against Swalwell, we've called Andrew Weissman. He was a lead prosecutor in the Robert Mueller investigation that looked into Russian interference in the 2016 election and Russia's alleged ties with the Trump campaign. He also served as chief of the fraud section in the Department of Justice, and earlier he was general counsel of the FBI. Andrew Weissman, good morning.
15: Good morning.
14: For the agents, the federal agents, to escalate their investigation to this level, could you give us some perspective on what that tells us about the investigation and how significant that step is?
15: Yes, sure. Well, in order to be able to seize and search the electronic equipment that is reported to have been taken from Mr. Swalwell at the airport, so that could include his laptop, his phone, as well as to search his home, all of those things require the government to have gone to a court to get a warrant. And that means that they've established probable cause. Now, it doesn't mean that all of the facts that they alleged are true. It doesn't mean that they'd be able to win the case if there ever was a criminal case beyond a reasonable doubt. But in normal circumstances, it means that they have made an adequate showing based on reliable evidence. And certainly at least one, if not more, federal judges have approved the action that has taken place.
14: Although authorities in California and New York have already announced your own investigations, why would federal investigators also be looking into this?
15: Great question. So at times that does happen when you have overlapping investigations. Here there are allegations from various women in two different locales, at least in New York and in California. And those, as you said, are state investigations. But as well, the federal government does have a statute that would provide at least, if it could be proved, the sufficient legal predication. And that is, to be very technical, Title 18, United States Code 242, which is a violation of civil rights. And that is the infringement by a federal officer, because the allegation would be that this was while Mr. Swalwell was in the United States Congress and was acting in a way that deprived these women, or at least one woman, of bodily integrity. And that has been something that has been charged before and certainly investigated by the Department of Justice federally.
14: Very briefly, Swalwell has been at odds with the Trump administration. He's accused the president of enriching, of using the office to enrich himself. He was on the House committee that held Trump responsible for January 6th. Any sense of whether some of the federal scrutiny Swalwell is facing, maybe because of his history with Trump, and if you can comment in 20 seconds or so?
15: Well, the issue of whether this is being done for a vindictive reason, and he's been singled out, is something that, as this progresses, Mr. Swalwell would be able to raise. On the face of it, though, it does not seem to me to be akin to the kinds of things we've seen with respect to James Comey.
14: I'm sorry to cut you off. Thank you for that. That is former federal prosecutor Andrew Weissman. We appreciate it. This is NPR News.
3: Good morning. It's Morning Edition here on IPR News. I'm Megan McKinney. What is your favorite Girl Scout cookie? Mine is that one that has the coconut on it. Super good. Coming up here in today's Marketplace Morning Report, there's a new documentary out called Cookie Queens. It takes an inside look at the business of cookie selling. Gonna hear more about it on Marketplace Morning Report. That's in 10.
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3: How's your week going? I hope it's going well. It's a Friday morning. I have some coffee. I'm about to make some breakfast. It's going to be a great morning. Looking at today's weather, looks like once that sun is up, we'll see plenty of sunshine today. It's going to be a bit warmer today, reaching the mid-80s. Looks like dry conditions for the most part, but National Weather Service says we could see some scattered showers in southern Iowa later today. If you're heading over to the state fair today, looks like your high is going to be 86 degrees. Happening at the state fair, the Democratic candidate for Iowa Attorney General, Nate Williams, will be speaking at the Des Moines Register Political Soapbox this afternoon at 1:30. And at the grandstand tonight, country band Alabama kicks off for the last weekend of the grandstand acts. It's 5:45. It's IPR.
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3: It's Morning Edition from IPR News. I'm Megan McKenney. Good morning. A coalition of labor unions and higher education groups is suing the Trump administration over new, stricter visa rules for international students. An Iowa State junior is among the thousands of international students headed back to campus for a new semester amid uncertainty about how long they can stay in the country. Here's the Midwest Newsroom's Steph Conquest-Ware.
20: The new academic year is about to get underway, and international students at colleges across the Midwest are worrying about more than grades. Under the second Trump administration, new visa restrictions are making it harder for citizens of other countries to attend American universities.
21: It's really hard to get out of bed every single day and hope that tomorrow's going to be the same way.
20: Daniel Shabazz is one of thousands of international students traveling to the Midwest for a new school year. The Pakistani 20-year-old starts his third year at Iowa State University on August 24th. Shabazz has a valid student visa, but he still worries that 2 years of studying could go to waste.
21: There's just so much at stake, especially for me, where I don't have any family or anything in the United States, for me coming this far and spending this much money.
20: Foreign students used to be able to stay in the United States for as long as their academic programs lasted. Starting September 15th, those with the F-1 visas will have just 4 years to complete their studies. As of mid-August, it was unclear if the change will apply to both new students and returning students. Anthony Ogden is the founder and managing director of Gateway International Group, which supports institutions and organizations with international programs.
22: I think in some ways they're conflating international students with other populations that come here and overstay their visas.
20: The federal government's Student and Exchange Visitor Information System tracks international students while they're in the U.S. Less than 4% of 1.3 million students and exchange letters overstayed their visas in 2024, according to a Department of Homeland Security report. And most international students leave the country after studying or getting job training, according to an analysis by the Economic Information Group, a bipartisan public policy organization. Rekha Sharma Crawford is an immigration attorney in Kansas City. She says even students with valid documents are being denied at ports of entry.
23: Advocates are telling students, if you're out of the country, get back in the country before September 15th, because we can't predict what's going to happen.
20: University administrators at several Midwestern colleges told the Midwest Newsroom the changes are hard to keep up with. Here's Haley Williams, Senior Director of Global Affairs and International Student Services at Fort Hays State University in Kansas.
24: It's just very confusing to try to dissect what exactly is going to be implemented and how those things are going to impact individuals, because it truly is a case-by-case scenario.
20: Most international students pay full price for tuition.
22: They're not just helping pay the bills, but they're enriching our classrooms, they're enriching our campuses and our communities.
20: The Midwest Newsroom reviewed international enrollment data from 16 public and private universities in four Midwestern states. 11 reported declines in foreign students since 2023.
22: There will be huge financial implications to not just on tuition, but in the communities where students are coming and studying.
20: Daniel Shabazz, the Iowa State student, is a mechanical engineering and political science double major. He's also the opinion editor at the Iowa State Daily.
21: As I studied, I became more interested in actually wanting to know what's happening in the world and then eventually about writing about it.
20: He's using his skills to understand how visa policies might affect him and his peers this school year. I'm Steph Conquest-Ware, the Midwest Newsroom.
3: 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I'm Megan McKenney. Glad to have that story on Morning Edition here on your Friday morning. We kind of bring you these stories, our collaborations with other sustaining members like Todd in Davenport, Elizabeth in Des Moines, and Hayden in Cedar Rapids, who says, even in the face of adversity, IPR doesn't bend the narrative. Thank you to all of our sustaining members. 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Hope you're having a lovely Friday morning. Right now it's 5:50. Here in Des Moines, it's 70 degrees. Mason City, it's 66 degrees. In Waterloo, it's 67. And in Oskaloosa, it's 68.
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6: From Marketplace in Washington, I'm Kimberly Adams. Prices for some back-to-school supplies are up this year. Add that to rising prices for other essentials like groceries and gas, and it has parents and other caregivers paring back their back-to-school lists. Marketplace's Nancy Marshall-Genzer reports.
25: The global management consultancy Kearney surveyed 1,000 consumers earlier this month and found that shoppers aren't just turning to cheaper brands. They're also just buying less, cutting out non-essentials. Catherine Black is a partner at Kearney.
26: Sporting good equipment that they used last year, they're going to try and get one more season out of it.
25: Black says nearly a third of households who said they were financially stressed expect to spend significantly less this holiday season. Liz Pancotti, vice president at Groundwork Collaborative, says first she's watching to see if consumers cut back on Halloween.
27: Are they, you know, having kids do it yourself with a sheet and cutting a couple holes out, or are they buying a costume?
25: Pancotti says parents may turn to credit for holiday shopping or look for early deals. Alex Milovic teaches sales and marketing at Marquette University. He says it will not be a banner year.
28: Maybe it's instead of, let's say, you know, two big gifts, maybe it's one big and a couple smallers.
25: Partly because of inflation. Milovic says after consumers pay for gas, groceries, and utilities, they won't have as much to spend on the holidays. I'm Nancy Marshall-Genzer for Marketplace.
6: Let's do the numbers. Dow, S&P, and NASDAQ futures are up in the 0.3% to 0.6% range, with the Dow future up 183 points. The 10-year Treasury yield is up at 4.70%, and the 30-year Treasury is up at 5.25%. All week, we've been closely monitoring the bond market, because various factors drove the 30-year Treasury yield to a decades-long high, leading the Treasury Department to double its buyback program for longer-term bonds. That helped for a bit, but bond yields bounced back up pretty quickly. Around the same time, U.S. debt crossed the $40 trillion mark. So, frankly, should regular consumers take something away from all this? Here's Diane Swonk, chief economist at KPMG.
7: The cost of our debt is pushing up interest rates on everything from auto loans to, you know, buying a new home, which has just now hit a new affordability threshold. The Atlanta Fed just came out with one showing how unaffordable it is because of the rise in mortgage rates. And that's before we saw the recent rise in mortgage rates. And mortgage rates alone are not the only problem, but interest rates are how we finance big ticket items. And this makes it so much harder for consumers to do that. But it also does put a crimp on those companies that are borrowing as well. And that means they have less ability to pay out raises too.
6: Economist Diane Swonk. 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We've all likely encountered a Girl Scout selling cookies at one point or another, but a new documentary called Cookie Queens takes us inside the business of cookie selling and the pressures that come along with it.
8: You shouldn't ever talk back to a customer. And you should upsell as much as you can. Does everyone know what upselling means?
6: Turns out many cookie sellers do, according to the numbers. By one estimate, Girl Scout sales generate more than $800 million each season. Today, we're joined by Olive, a top cookie seller who's earned the title of Cookie Queen. Olive, welcome to the program.
9: Thank you for having me here.
6: What does it mean to be a cookie queen?
9: Well, Cookie Queen is an unofficial term, but it basically means that you sold an extremely high number of boxes. But I think that any girl is a cookie queen just for being brave enough to sell cookies.
6: Oh, why do you have to be brave to sell cookies?
9: You end up having to talk to a lot of different people, and you also have to be resilient because so many people will say no, and not all of them are nice about it. So you have to be brave in order to try again and go back up to people and keep asking.
6: So just how many cookies did you sell, Olive?
9: I don't want to spoil it, but it was in the thousands.
6: One of the things that we see in the documentary is also the pressure that comes with selling inventory. This is something that a lot of businesses run into. How do you manage the demands of the season?
9: It's a lot of pressure for everyone because cookie sales make up about 80% of the profits made by a Girl Scout Council. So they get all of this to go towards camps, programming, salaries, maintenance, etc. But the thing is, for the camps and the programming, the girls also have to pay to attend them. So that's where the rest of the 20% comes from.
6: In the film, you're also seen advocating for Girl Scouts to have a stronger say over where this money goes and how it's spent. I want to play another clip.
8: I want to form a Girl Scout committee of people who are willing to fight for their Girl Scouting rights.
6: And then towards the end of the film, we actually see the organization invite you to sit down on a new advisory board. What's that been like so far?
9: That advisory board is non-voting. I think it's very important to mention that. And it hasn't been quite as successful as I hoped, but I am still fighting for change. And I really hope that one day we're going to get a real Girl Scout to sit on our real board, if that makes sense.
6: Makes perfect sense that you'd want a voting say in what goes on with the money that you raise. What advice do you have for other Girl Scouts who want to be cookie queens or even just kids in general who want to be entrepreneurs?
9: I would say never give up on yourself. You are always worth it, and always keep pushing if it's something that you really want.
6: Olive, thank you so much for your time and sharing your expertise in cookie sales. Cookie Queens is currently playing in select theaters across the country. Olive, thank you.
9: Thank you, too.
6: And in Washington, I'm Kimberly Adams with the Marketplace Morning Report. 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
12: Good morning. President Trump is threatening new sanctions against Iran. China used to buy about 90% of Iranian oil. How could the next round of economic pressure hit China? It's Morning Edition from NPR News. The USS Abraham Lincoln is heading back to the U.S. after a nine-month deployment. I'm Leila Faldin.
13: And I'm Sasha Pfeiffer. We hear about the mental health challenges of spending that much time in such tight quarters away from home. Also, Costco is getting into the Medicare business. And John Turturro stars in a new production of Rhinoceros, in which a town starts turning into, yes, rhinos. What does it take to resist the urge to become part of the herd? It's Friday, August 21st. The oldest person in the world has a birthday today. Ethel Catterham of England turns 117. The news is next.
14: Live from NPR News in Washington, I'm Linda Kenyon. The Supreme Court is expected to weigh in on whether President Trump can continue construction of his ballroom. NPR's Deepa Shivaram reports the president states the building of the ballroom will serve multiple purposes.
15: The Trump administration is arguing that the ballroom was needed to create a, quote, integrated military complex that houses medical care, a drone port, and bomb shelters. On the other hand, the National Trust for Historic Preservation is saying that the executive branch doesn't have the authority to transform the White House like this, even for national security purposes.
14: The president had the entire east wing of the White House knocked down to make room for construction of the ballroom, exposing the existence of underground military and medical facilities. The president of Guatemala says his country has accepted more than 2,000 Mexican deportees from the U.S. this year. KJZZ's Nina Krasinski reports from Hermosillo, Mexico.
16: Guatemalan President Bernardo Arevalo says the Mexican nationals deported there stayed in the country for less than 24 hours. It's not immediately clear why exactly the U.S. would deport Mexican nationals to Guatemala. Typically, third country deportations occur when the country of origin has strained diplomatic relations with the U.S. and refuses to accept deportation flights. Mexico has accepted tens of thousands of its own citizens who have been deported since President Trump took office last year, as well as citizens from other countries. A DHS spokesperson said the Trump administration is utilizing all lawful options in its deportation strategy. For NPR News, I'm Nina Krivinsky in Hermosillo, Mexico.
14: Doctors Without Borders is calling for an independent investigation after Israel's decision not to open a criminal probe into Israeli airstrikes on a shelter and convoy that killed four people in Gaza. NPR's Jane Araf has details.
13: The Nobel Peace Prize-winning group said the Israeli refusal showed there was no accountability within Israel's justice system.
0: Israeli airstrikes hit a Doctors Without Borders convoy 3 years ago and one of its shelters in 2024. Israel also refused to open a criminal investigation into the killing of seven humanitarian workers at the U.S.-based World Central Kitchen in Gaza 2 years ago. Israel Wednesday said it would conduct a criminal investigation after acknowledging for the first time that it killed a five-year-old girl, Hind Rajab, and six of her relatives in 2024. Two paramedics who tried to rescue her were also killed. Israel had denied for 2 years that its forces were within firing range. Jane Araf, NPR News, Amman.
14: President Trump will travel to South Carolina later today to support Senator Darlene Graham. Presently, she's serving on an interim basis, replacing her late brother, Senator Lindsey Graham. She's running for a full Senate term, but first she must win a runoff election on Tuesday. 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
3: It's 6:04. I'm Megan McKinney with IPR News. A second district congressional candidate says U.S. needs to end the war in Iran and redirect the billions in war spending back to the U.S. IPR's Isabella Liu has more on Democrat Lindsey James.
18: James called the Trump administration's foreign policy decisions reckless and says they're harming Iowans. She pointed to the Iowa soldiers who were killed overseas and the jump in fertilizer and gas prices. Asked by reporters whether she supports the U.S. mission in Iran, she said there's no longer a nuclear threat.
19: I would say that we need accountability for sure when there's nuclear weapons involved. And so that has been well established that that is no longer a threat. The war needs to be ended, and we need to bring our soldiers home, and we need to bring our resources back to the United States.
18: James talked to reporters after appearing at the Des Moines Register political soapbox. She's running against Republican Joe Mitchell. Last week, he told reporters the U.S. needs to finish the job in Iran. I'm Isabella Liu, IPR News.
3: The independent candidate running for Iowa's 2nd Congressional District says he'd work to improve water quality in Iowa and the U.S. if elected. Dave Bashaw says a president should deem America's water quality a national emergency. He says he'd work on legislation for a federal work program to keep nitrates, PFAS, and other contaminants out of the water supply.
20: We have the technology to do it, but capital is the problem, and we can't wait for private investment to come, and we can't wait for it to trickle in through localities raising money or states raising money. We need a federal, principled, targeted approach on this.
3: Bashaw is talking to reporters after his speech at the Des Moines Register political soapbox at the state fair. He also says he supports citizen ballot initiatives and universal health care. A small Northwest Iowa City Council at the center of a data center debate has said no to a one-year moratorium. Salix annexed 900 acres of farmland south of Sioux City for a potential project involving MidAmerican Energy and Google. Even though several people at last night's meeting voiced support for a moratorium, the measure failed on a 3-2 vote. Council member Denise Burkhart supported the moratorium last month but changed her vote after Google was identified as the potential customer.
21: We need to open conversations with Google to see what they want to bring here, what they're capable to do for our community. And it may not be right for us, but we're not going to know until we ask the questions.
3: Another council member says he believes a moratorium was already approved last month and that the council is only supposed to vote on its language. It's IPR News.
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24: 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I'm Sasha Pfeiffer.
12: And I'm Leila Faldil. Good morning. The Trump administration is threatening crippling new economic pressures on Iran. They want that pressure to force Iran back into negotiations over the Strait of Hormuz.
29: Treasury Secretary Scott Bessent says next week he'll lay out what new economic pressure on Iran looks like. Diplomatic efforts to revive peace talks have completely stalled after a temporary ceasefire was called off weeks ago.
12: With us is NPR's Emily Fang to explain the latest. Good morning, Emily.
1: Good morning, Leila.
12: So the U.S. has already, it already has so many sanctions on Iran, so much economic pressure on Iran. So what exactly is the president threatening beyond what's already being done?
1: Well, he wrote on Truth Social, the social media site, that any country that allows institutions or businesses to provide, quote, any type of lifeline to Iran will itself face tremendous economic consequences. He appears here to be referring to activity like smuggling Iranian oil out or helping Iran buy goods abroad. As you note, though, the U.S. already has extensive sanctions that makes a lot of international trade with Western countries impossible. And already in June, the U.S. took it one step further. They put secondary sanctions on entities that were helping Iran evade sanctions. So as Sasha mentioned earlier, Treasury Secretary Bessent said he's going to hold a press conference on Monday to explain what this new, quote, economic D-Day, as President Trump is calling, will entail. But what is notable to me is the focus seems to be on countries and their governments

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1: And this is IPR News. Good morning. I'm Megan McKinney. Glad to have you with me on this Friday morning. Coming up here in about 10 minutes, checking in on Spokane, Washington. People are starting to return home after wildfires destroyed hundreds of homes. Big questions remain, though, about whether it's really safe to return. More about that coming up in 10. Stay tuned.
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1: What a beautiful Friday morning. Looks like we have sunshine right now across the state. And we're going to continue to see that today. Highs in the state reaching the mid-80s, give or take a few degrees. Looks like dry conditions for the most part. But if you're in southern Iowa, maybe later today you could see some scattered showers. For your weekend outlook, it looks like we'll see temperatures in the upper 70s to low 80s, and looks like a pretty dry weekend as well. Heading over to the State Fair today, looks like your high is 86 degrees. Today at the State Fair, Democratic candidate for Iowa Attorney General Nate Williams is speaking at the Des Moines Register Political Soapbox this afternoon at 1:30. Of course, if you've missed any soapbox speeches or want to get caught up, go check out IPR.org. It's 6:45.
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1: It's Morning Edition from IPR News. I'm Megan McKinney. Good morning. Farming is expensive, and this year it has gotten even pricier with the rising cost of fertilizer and fuel. Equipment prices have also reached historic highs. Because of that, many farmers are choosing to fix their old tractors and combines instead of buying new. Here's Harvest Public Media's Emma George Griffin.
9: If you visit Kellogg Family Farms in central Michigan, you'll see hundreds of acres of soybeans, century-old barns, and piles of old machinery.
10: Some of the equipment we'll never use again.
9: That's Dennis Kellogg, the sixth generation owner of Kellogg Farms.
10: But it's amazing how if I need a part or something that's similar that'll work on even a different brand, I'm able to go and find something that'll work.
9: Kellogg likes working on older equipment. He says it's easier and cheaper to repair machinery that's not computerized. But in recent years, it's become more of a necessity.
10: More than likely, we'd update if we had financial resource and the justification for it. We have a budget. We have to live within.
9: Kellogg and other farmers are coping with a tighter farm economy. With trade uncertainty and rising costs, producers don't have much more to spend on machines that can cost upwards of $1 million. Farm equipment sales have declined by more than 20% this year, according to data from the Association of Equipment Manufacturers. Drew Kinsey is an agriculture research analyst at the University of Missouri. While he says more farmers are now relying on old equipment, it's been a trend for years.
11: We go back 50 plus years ago,
0: then it was much more common for you know, every farm up and down the road to have new equipment.
9: He says until the late 90s, technological advancements made older machines obsolete. Now, Kinsey says even decades-old machines have the bare-bone capabilities to get the job done. Plus, he says new technology can even be installed in older equipment.
0: It's really been pretty revolutionary in the last 20 years as far as, you know, enabling farms to have older equipment still be competitive with the latest and greatest.
9: In Paducah, Kentucky, Donnie Edwards and his son have a repair shop on their 2,000-acre farm. That's especially handy since Edwards says new equipment is just too costly right now.
11: It's a tough pill to swallow. Well, you need to spend another $100,000 on computerized stuff for your combine, tractor, sprayer, everything that goes with it. But you're not going to make all that much more money.
9: Edward says he taught his son to repair equipment, knowing it's becoming almost a survival skill in farming. But by forgoing new technology, farmers may lose out on efficiency. That's according to Doug Hauser, who specializes in digital agriculture at Iowa State University. He says farmers have to be extremely intentional when deciding what services and equipment are worth investing in.
12: A lot of farmers right now are stepping back and trying to figure out their equipment plans, whether it's more maintenance or if it's time to trade into maybe not new paint, but maybe some used, updated equipment.
9: Some farmers are sidestepping big purchases like combines by hiring out part of their work. Laura Hafner harvests grain for farmers from Texas to North Dakota. She says it can be a cheaper alternative for farmers who don't want to repair or pay for costly upgrades.
13: Oftentimes, farmers only engage in harvesting for a short period of time. While they might use it for several weeks or maybe a month, the rest of that year, that equipment's going to sit in the shed or in the lot, not doing anything. It's not making money.
9: The service is a good option for some farmers, but it doesn't work for everyone. For many farmers, mending their old equipment is one way to stay afloat for now, until the farm economy improves. I'm Emma George Griffin, Harvest Public Media.
1: 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Harvest is a collaboration of public media newsrooms in the Midwest and Great Plains, including IPR News, covering ag, food systems, and rural life. 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I'm Megan McKinney. It's 6:50. 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
19: 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I'm Leila Faldin.
20: And I'm Sasha Pfeiffer. In the Tupac Shakur murder trial, prosecutors have presented what's seen as the foundation of their case. The rap icon was killed in a drive-by shooting in Las Vegas in 1996. Steve Futterman reports on the day in court.
21: The prosecution's key witness on Thursday at the trial of defendant Dwayne Davis was defendant Dwayne Davis. For around 2 hours, jurors listened to a 2008 police interview where Davis, known as Keefe D, gave investigators step-by-step details of the night Shakur was shot. Davis has pleaded not guilty. Originally, the recording was supposed to be confidential. Davis is told that at the very start.
22: What is said right here cannot be used against you, Keefe. Nothing you say today can be used against you.
21: However, when Davis wrote his memoir in 2019 and later did numerous media appearances, The court ruled he waived his confidentiality protections. In the interview, Davis appears comfortable. At times, it sounds more like a conversation than an interrogation. The key portion comes when Davis describes the final moments before Shakur is shot. Earlier that evening, Orlando Anderson, a member of Davis's gang, was beaten up by Shakur at the MGM Grand Hotel. Anderson was also Davis's nephew. Davis says he and three others went looking for Shakur, armed with a handgun. They found him near the Vegas Strip and pulled up alongside. In this part of the recording, police ask Davis if he intended to shoot. He says yes, except he was sitting on the passenger side, and Shakur's vehicle was next to the driver's side.
22: So you were gonna, you were fitting a blast if you had to, or you were just...
3: Yeah, if we would have been on our side, I would have blasted.
22: Okay. So you hand the gun to the back seat?
3: Yeah.
21: Davis says the weapon eventually winds up in the hands of his nephew, who fired the shots. Of the people in the vehicle, Davis is the only person still alive today. Former federal prosecutor Lori Levinson says the tape is strong evidence.
5: He gave that statement, and he seemed to do so willingly. So that could have a dramatic impact on the jury. On the other hand, we can expect that the defense will say that he was just talking big. It wasn't true. It's not corroborated.
21: The prosecution is expected to present more comments by Davis. The defense claims Davis wasn't even in Las Vegas the night of the shooting, and that this recorded interview and other public statements were just embellishments. For NPR News, I'm Steve Futterman.
19: It's been a brutal summer season for wildfires in much of the West. Only a few weeks after a fire destroyed hundreds of homes in Spokane, Washington, people are already returning to damaged neighborhoods. But there are big questions about whether it's really safe to go back in. NPR's Kirk Sigler reports.
6: The wind-driven Old Trails fire, suspected to have been started by an arsonist, leveled whole neighborhoods when it jumped the Spokane River. Melissa and Chris Matthews say it's jarring as they walk up their street. Melissa is seeing their destroyed property for the first time.
23: I even told my husband Chris when we turned onto our road, Old Fort Drive, I said it looked like a bomb went off here.
24: Yeah, it looked like a war zone is what you said.
6: They lost pretty much everything. There is a twisted hunk of metal that looks like a car.
24: Yeah. My Prius did not make it.
25: That's the Prius we see right there.
24: Yep.
6: Their home, built some 30 years ago, is obliterated. They've already got their insurance claim filed and hope they can rebuild one day, but they're in limbo.
24: This is daunting, and I'm expecting it to be like 3 to 4 years before anything happens.
6: Matthews is probably right. A year after deadly wildfires in Colorado and on Maui, no homes were fully rebuilt. One study showed that 3 years after the campfire in Paradise, California, only 14% of the burn zone was rebuilt. First off, you have to make sure it's safe from toxins. Think lead paint from siding, exploded propane tanks, melted batteries, and plastics.
24: Yeah, the air's not good.
23: And
24: I've had a sore throat for the last few days because of coming down here and everything.
6: A few lots over, someone in a hazmat suit is combing through burned, potentially hazardous debris. Then, a couple blocks away, where a crew is cutting down a burnt pine tree, the structures look untouched.
26: Right here is a dementia care facility with a sign that says, "Welcome home, we missed you." Some buses just pulled up and they're bringing the residents and patients back in here, right kind of in the middle of a burned area.
6: Is it safe, especially for vulnerable populations? It's a question Sarah Nuss is fielding a lot. She's Spokane's Director of Emergency Management.
27: I think a lot of the work right now is going to be on helping people understand risk.
26: People want to go back in. That's the tension, because it's their house, and maybe they don't have anywhere else to go.
27: Sure.
26: But do we know it's safe?
27: It is a very challenging thing. While folks are allowed to go back in those areas, there is still a hazmat situation going on. The burned houses and damaged places are going to have things like lithium-ion batteries, hazardous chemicals, all those things that could be...
6: The city has posted signs everywhere alerting people whose homes are still standing to wear PPE, have their properties inspected, and flush their water pipes. Nuss says they're still testing Spokane's water.
27: We have no legal ability to keep people out, nor are we trying to do that, let's say. So I think what we are doing right now is just really trying to understand and document all the risks across what kind of household people are going back into.
6: But is everyone listening? One bright spot is there have been so many devastating fires now in the West, Spokane has a recovery playbook to turn to. Andrew Welton is an environmental engineer at Purdue University. He helped water managers in Paradise rebuild their contaminated system. In Los Angeles, after the Eaton and Palisades fires, he's been pushing for more stringent soil testing for dangerous chemicals, even after all the debris has been officially removed from burned-down lots.
0: If you don't test for it, you won't know that there's a health hazard still on your property. And that is what Spokane should take away from these past disasters.
6: Spokane isn't there yet. The EPA is only just arriving here to begin removing toxic debris. That's an arduous process that will likely take months. And the trauma is all still raw for survivors like Don Simpson.
4: This started burning, so I took the hose and tried to stop it. But then this caught on fire. These trees and this.
6: He lives right by that memory care center, which was unscathed. With minutes to evacuate, he loaded patients into the back of his pickup, abandoning their wheelchairs on the sidewalk.
4: And by that time, it was either propane or stuff started blowing and shooting in the sky.
6: Simpson has already moved back into his apartment. The building also survived. He didn't have many other options.
4: But I've learned the hard way. I try not to open my window too much, and at night, when the smoke comes in, it just fills the apartment up.
6: Simpson's not sure he'll stay long term. Everything he loved about this place, he says, is gone. Kirk Sigler, NPR News, Spokane.
19: 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I'm Layla Faldin.
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10: Good morning. Lower courts have ruled that President Trump needed permission from Congress to build a new ballroom for the White House. Now the Supreme Court is expected to decide whether construction can continue. It's Morning Edition from NPR News. Earlier this week, interest the federal government pays on its debts hit a high. Treasury Secretary Scott Bessent had a plan to calm the markets. I'm Sasha Pfeiffer.
19: And I'm Layla Faldin. It worked briefly. How much does Wall Street trust him? Also, there's a federal sexual misconduct investigation into former Democratic Congressman Eric Swalwell and the signs of social media addiction researchers see in young people. It's Friday, August 21st. On this day in 2017, a total solar eclipse in the U.S. went from coast to coast. That won't happen again until 2045. The news is next.
11: Live from NPR News in Washington, I'm Linda Kenyon. A deadline for new U.S. tariffs on about $20 billion worth of Canadian imports is today. And as NPR's Emily Fang reports, it's causing a lot of uncertainty for American businesses.
12: Jeff Quint is the owner of Cedar Ridge Distillery, which makes craft bourbon from Iowa corn. He likes to say his business is the first legal distillery in Iowa
13: since Prohibition.
12: Canada has been boycotting American liquor, and Quint's seen his sales to Canada plummet to zero. There is a lot of uncertainty about tariffs, plus the future of a North American trade pact with Canada.
13: We want to know with as much certainty as possible what the rules are. Not what the rules are today, but what the rules are going to be next year, too, because this is a long process.
12: And the current uncertainty is making him pessimistic about ever reviving sales in Canada. Emily Fang, NPR News.
11: 5,000 sailors aboard the USS Abraham Lincoln aircraft carrier are headed home to California NPR's Quill Lawrence reports the ship is being relieved after nearly 9 months at sea.
1: The USS George Washington, another aircraft carrier, has arrived in the Middle East to support the war with Iran, according to U.S. Central Command. That means the Abraham Lincoln can finally head home after a record-breaking 9 months at sea. Aircraft carriers look huge, but space below decks for the crew is tight, especially after more than 270 days with no shore leave. NPR has reported that Iranian attacks disrupted the Navy's regular supply chains, which led to food shortages, poor sanitation, and mental health issues. CENTCOM Commander Admiral Brad Cooper made a visit to the Lincoln on Saturday and acknowledged the strains of such a long deployment. President Trump was asked about the issue and said the deployment was, quote, not nearly long enough. Quill Lawrence, NPR News.
11: A new Mermation survey finds young Americans are moving away from the two-party political system, with half of adults between the ages of 18 and 34 identifying as independent. NPR's Elena Moore reports.
7: Just 21% of young adults say they're Republican, and 30% say Democrat. But independents make up the majority at 50%, which is higher than the national average at 43%. The poll also finds that young Americans aren't as turned off by some ideological labels. Take the term Democratic Socialist. Nearly 40% of average adults hold a negative position. But among folks under 34, less than 30% feel that way. The term MAGA is a different story. More than 50% of national adults have a negative view, and among young people, it climbs to nearly 60%. Elena Moore, NPR News.
11: Heavy rain and winds pounded parts of the Northeast yesterday. A possible tornado tore through Atlantic Beach on Long Island's outer barrier, causing significant damage. The storms also stranded dozens of people in their cars in New Jersey. 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
14: It's 7:04. I'm Megan McKinney with IPR News. The nonpartisan Cook Political Report has shifted its prediction of two key Iowa races. It changed the governor's race from a toss-up to lean Democrat, and the state's U.S. Senate race from lean Republican to a toss-up. The Cook Report says it made the change after reviewing recent poll results and the current political environment in the state. In the governor's race, Democrat Rob Sand is running against Republican Zach Lane. And in the Senate race, Republican Ashley Hinson, Democrat Josh Turek, and Libertarian Thomas Lane are on the ballot this November. U.S. Attorney General Todd Blanche is the latest cabinet, Trump cabinet official to make a stop in Iowa, but he says it's not because Republicans are worried about losing Iowa in the midterms. Blanche visited the Iowa State Fair yesterday. He was sworn in less than 2 weeks ago. He says he was invited by Iowa Senator Chuck Grassley and that they have a personal relationship beyond work.
15: I saw an influx of cabinet officials a few weeks ago in Wyoming. I saw an influx of cabinet officials a few weeks ago in Miami as well. So I like that there could be a narrative that we run around compensating for fear about what's going to happen in an election, but it's not true.
14: Secretary of Defense Pete Hegseth and Veterans Affairs Secretary Doug Collins visited the state fair earlier this week. Health Secretary Robert F. Kennedy Jr., Treasury Secretary Scott Bessent, and U.S. Trade Representative Jameson Greer have also been to Iowa recently. After hearing from several community members who wanted a one-year moratorium on data centers, a Northwest Iowa City Council has voted against the measure. As IPR's Sheila Bremer reports, there's even more contention if the moratorium was already passed during last month's meeting.
16: Tensions flared after the Salix City Council voted 3-2 against a one-year moratorium on data centers.
17: Okay, officers, they're disrupting the meeting.
16: That's Mayor Kevin Nelson talking to Councilmember Gene Monk and others who were visibly upset. No one was arrested. Just before the vote, Monk said he believed the moratorium had already passed during last month's meeting and just the details needed approval.
18: We asked for a cool-down period for a year to research like the people want to research. It's too big of a decision for us five people.
16: Salix is facing a legal challenge from Woodbury County over the city's annexation of nearly 900 acres for a potential development involving Google and MidAmerican Energy. The land would still need to be rezoned before a data center could move forward. I'm Sheila Brummer, IPR News.
14: And I'm Megan McKinney. You're listening to IPR News. It's 7:07.
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5: 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I'm Sasha Pfeiffer.
19: And I'm Leila Fadel. Good morning. The Supreme Court is expected to weigh in on whether President Trump can continue construction of his ballroom.
5: A nonprofit group sued the administration. An appeals court ruled in the nonprofit's favor earlier this month and said construction needed to stop. But the court paused its order until today.
19: NPR White House correspondent Deepa Shivaram is with us now to discuss. Good morning, Deepa.
20: Good morning.
19: So catch us up on what the Supreme Court is deciding on exactly.
20: Yeah, it's been a lot of start and stop with this. But to put it simply, last fall, Trump knocked down the east wing of the White House to construct a 90,000 square foot ballroom. It's costing hundreds of millions of dollars. And while Trump has said that taxpayers will not have to pay for any of it, The Washington Post has reported that some of the cost will fall on the public. NPR hasn't independently confirmed that, though. And so after he starts construction, a nonprofit group called the National Trust for Historic Preservation sues the Trump administration and says that Trump needs congressional approval in order to build the ballroom. Lower courts have hashed out this lawsuit for months, and now the Supreme Court will decide what happens next. The Trump administration is arguing that the ballroom was needed to create a, quote, integrated military complex that houses medical care, a drone port, and bomb shelters. On the other hand, the National Trust for Historic Preservation is saying that the executive branch doesn't have the authority to transform the White House like this, even for national security purposes.
19: Does the president think the court will rule in his favor?
20: Yeah, so earlier this week, he said that he can't imagine that the Supreme Court is ruling against the ballroom. And he said that while he took the press out for a tour of the ongoing construction on the South Lawn of the White House, this is different than the ballroom, by the way. There's generally a lot of projects Trump has going on at once, and he really likes talking about them. But he's building a new helipad on the South Lawn, and when he was showing that off to reporters, he was describing the ballroom being used to host foreign dignitaries, like China's Xi Jinping, who's expected to visit the U.S. soon.
21: They get out of the car and they walk down this path. On-

0: Later today on All Things Considered, people around the country are vandalizing flock cameras. It's part of widespread resistance to this police surveillance technology. 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
1: Over the past year, the sight of armed, uniformed National Guard troops has become commonplace here in Washington, D.C., sparking public outcry. But what do Guard members think?
2: I will say very frankly that the bad taste that this mission left in my mouth, it actually embarrasses me to be involved in any way.
1: We hear from several who are worried about the new norms the deployment has established. 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
3: That's part of your All Things Considered this afternoon, 4 to 6, with IPR's John Wanamaker. He'd love for you to join him. Hey, good morning. I'm Megan McKinney. I'm in Des Moines. Thanks for joining me for Morning Edition. Lots of great programming coming up here in 15 minutes, taking a look at these new restrictions from the Trump administration on international students' visas. Traditionally, those students have been able to stay in the U.S. for as long as they needed to finish their academic programs, but those rules have changed. We're going to hear about them in 15. Right now, the news.
4: Live from NPR News in Washington, I'm Dave Mattingly. The State Department is designating a U.S. citizen as being wrongfully detained by China. As Michael Sullivan reports, he's being held as a national security threat.
5: Myanmar scholar Min Xin was detained by Chinese authorities back in June after being invited to an academic conference in China's Yunnan province. He's been accused of endangering Chinese national security, charges the think tank he heads emphatically deny. The official designation comes roughly a month before President Trump is expected to host President Xi Jinping for an official visit following Trump's visit to Beijing in the spring. Min Xin's Institute for Strategy and Policy Myanmar welcomed the State Department's designation and urged it to make his release a top priority ahead of President Xi's visit. For NPR News, I'm Michael Sullivan in Chiang Rai, Thailand.
4: Elections officials in California say State Senator Aisha Wahab is the winner of a special election to serve the remaining term of former Democratic Congressman Eric Swalwell. He resigned from the House in April amid allegations of sexual misconduct, which he denies. Federal agents recently searched Swalwell's Washington, D.C. home and seized his electronic devices. That's according to a person who spoke to NPR on condition of anonymity. This is NPR News.
3: It's 7:31. I'm Megan McKinney with IPR News. A Western Iowa community is dealing with the environmental fallout of a Cold War missile site more than 60 years after it was deactivated. IPR Sheila Bremer has more from a meeting in Missouri Valley where people want to know when contaminated water will finally be cleaned up.
6: The Army Corps of Engineers says it needs up to two more years to decide how to tackle trichloroethylene, or TCE, left behind by a former Atlas D missile site in the Les Hills of Harrison County. That's after an environmental investigation that started in 2012. Resident Rick Kohler is among those questioning the timeline.
7: But we're already almost to 2027. You're now just getting to just do some study about it?
6: However, project manager Scott Sawyer says federal law restricts how quickly the agency can move.
8: I apologize that it's not what you want. It's not at the speed you'd like to see it. It's just not going to be because I can't change the rules.
6: The Corps says it's tested three different treatment methods, each showing some reduction in TCE. I'm Sheila Brummer, IPR News.
3: The Democratic candidate in Iowa's 2nd Congressional District is framing herself as a candidate with the moral compass to stand up for constituents. Lindsey James is a Presbyterian minister and state lawmaker. The Republican candidate in the district is a real estate developer and former housing administrator, Joe Mitchell. He also used to be a state lawmaker. Speaking at the fair at the Des Moines Register political soapbox, James accused Mitchell of benefiting from measures he's supported while in office. Her campaign points to his votes for housing tax credits and his links to the real estate industry.
9: He is someone who is running on an anti-corruption campaign, which is absolutely laughable. Why? Because he is literally talking about banning the legislator to lobbyist pipeline when he is exactly that.
3: Mitchell disputes this claim. He formed the Iowa Real Estate Developers Association, which employs lobbyists, but he told reporters last week he wasn't a registered lobbyist himself. In weather today, we'll continue to see sunshine. Those temperatures in the state reaching the mid-80s today. If you're heading over to the state fair, looks like your high is 86 degrees. Looks like dry conditions for the most part, but we could see some scattered showers later tonight in southern Iowa. For your weekend, looks like temperatures cooling off a bit to the upper 70s to low 80s. It's IPR News.
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10: It's Morning Edition from NPR News. I'm Sasha Pfeiffer.
11: And I'm Leila Fadel. Good morning. It was another sell-off in financial markets.
10: The Trump administration had tried to calm market jitters and keep the government's borrowing costs in check, but investors dumped both stocks and bonds on Thursday.
11: NPR's Scott Horsley joins us to discuss. Hi, Scott.
12: Good morning, Leila.
11: Good morning. So we don't often talk about the bond market, but it does appear to be flashing a warning sign. What's going on?
12: Yeah, earlier this week, the yield on government debt jumped to its highest level in almost two decades. That's the payoff that investors demand in return for lending money to the government. Carl Tannenbaum, who's chief economist at the asset management company Northern Trust, says there are three reasons bond yields have been going up.
13: One, we have a very large and growing national debt. Two, inflation continues to be a little higher than we would like to see it. And three, the demand for borrowing, especially long-term borrowing, has been added to by the immense AI build-out.
12: Big tech companies are borrowing a lot of money to build their AI data centers, and the government has to compete with that to find lenders of its own. The government's interest costs have jumped about 15% this year to more than $1 trillion a year.
11: How's the Treasury Department responding?
12: On Wednesday, the Treasury Department announced it would buy back more of its government bonds, effectively refinancing some of the government's long-term debt with somewhat cheaper short-term debt. And that move was intended to kind of reassure investors and tamp down those sky-high yields. Treasury Secretary Scott Bessent told CNBC he thinks the bond market is overreacting and there's no reason for yields to be this high.
14: The underlying economy, I think, is very strong, and the only inflationary impulses that we're seeing are coming from the energy, which is temporary.
12: Of course, we're almost 6 months into the Iran war now, and gasoline prices are still high. The Treasury Department's action did provide a little relief in the bond market, but it did not last. Yields came down on Wednesday, but yesterday they bounced back up again. They're not as high as they were earlier in the week, but the financial markets are still jittery.
11: What does that say about the Treasury Secretary's credibility?
12: You know, Bessent is a former hedge fund manager, and he essentially said on CNBC, "I know better than the market does." But the market's reaction suggests investors aren't willing to take that on faith. Carl Tannenbaum says the buyback program that was announced this week is pretty small in the scheme of things, and, you know, it only runs until just after the midterm election.
13: Typically, when governments attempt an intervention of this kind, they need to commit to doing it in a very large size and for a very long time. And investors are questioning whether Treasury has that commitment.
12: Bessent also told CNBC the government can grow its way out of that $40 trillion in debt. Certainly, economic growth would help, but right now the economy is growing at an annual rate of about 2%, and we're piling up debt at a rate of nearly 6%. So that's not a roadmap to fiscal success.
11: What does all of this mean for people who are not active investors in the bond market?
12: Well, the bond market plays a big role in setting interest rates. So when the government has to pay more to borrow money, so does anyone getting a mortgage or a car loan or trying to bankroll a business. Mortgage rates, for example, have climbed close to 6.7%. And those high borrowing costs are keeping a lot of would-be home buyers on the sidelines.
11: NPR's Scott Horsley. Thank you, Scott.
12: You're welcome.
10: Federal agents have ramped up their investigation into former Democratic Congressman Eric Swalwell over allegations of sexual misconduct. Agents stopped Swalwell at San Francisco International Airport on Saturday and took his electronic devices. Then on Sunday, agents searched his home in Washington, D.C. A person familiar with the matter confirmed the search to NPR on condition of anonymity to be able to discuss an ongoing investigation. Several women have accused Swalwell of a range of allegations, from making non-consensual sexual advances to rape. Swalwell dropped out of the California governor's race and resigned his House seat in April. He denied any wrongdoing, but has admitted mistakes in judgment. For some legal analysis on the investigation and the possible case against Swalwell, we've called Andrew Weissman. He was a lead prosecutor in the Robert Mueller investigation that looked into Russian interference in the 2016 election and Russia's alleged ties with the Trump campaign. He also served as chief of the fraud section in the Department of Justice and earlier as the general counsel of the FBI. Andrew Weissman, good morning.
15: Good morning.
10: Big picture question. For the feds to escalate this to this degree, how significant of a step is that?
15: Well, there's sort of a small and big way of looking at it. From the small perspective, it's worth noting that this is something that the federal government needs to have gotten judicial approval before they can do a search of a location, including electronics. But big picture, what is sort of interesting here is that you have the federal government taking these allegations so seriously that they're not leaving this just to state investigations, but they're doing it at the federal level. And I think a lot of listeners might be wondering why they're taking this so seriously when there have been lots of allegations with respect to other politicians and candidates where you do not see the federal government having taken these steps.
10: Yes. And so why would the feds be likely to go after Swalwell in this way so aggressively when they haven't with other politicians?
15: One of the claims that Eric Swalwell can make is not that this is entirely a trumped-up investigation, because obviously there are women who have made these serious allegations, but rather that this is a question of selective or vindictive prosecution, because why is he being targeted when other people have not? I don't think at the end of the day, though, that that is a likely scenario to prevail. But I think it's on a human level, it is something that I think people can ask themselves.
10: We should note here that Swalwell has been a critic of the Trump administration. He was on the House committee that held Trump responsible for January 6th. He's accused the president of using his office to enrich himself. So we have seen a history of Trump targeting his critics. Perhaps it's natural for Swalwell to use as a defense that he's become an unfair Trump target. How fair, if Swalwell were to make that allegation, do you think that is?
15: That seems not terribly fair to me, because here the impetus for the investigation seems clearly to have been the fact that there are women who have made credible allegations of being victimized. It doesn't explain why the government has not acted with respect to other cases, but here this investigation seems to have been started as a result of external forces and external claims to the Trump administration.
10: You referred to this, but authorities in California and New York already announced their own investigations, and it tends to be more typical for sex crimes to be prosecuted at the state or local level. Why would federal investigators also be looking into this?
15: Well, it is true that there are women who have made these allegations, and that it is also true that it is typically prosecuted at the state level. Having said that, there is a federal statute, the civil rights statute, 18 U.S.C. 242, where somebody who is a federal officer who abuses their position of authority to engage in sexual misconduct can be charged. And in fact, that statute has been used to vindicate victims' rights and the public's right to see somebody held to account if they have done these kinds of allegations.
10: A statute that state prosecutors may not be able to turn to.
15: Exactly.
10: That is former federal prosecutor Andrew Weissman. Thanks for your time.
15: You're welcome.
10: This is NPR News.
3: And this is IPR News on a Friday morning. Hi, I'm Megan McKinney. Thanks for being here. Very important question for you. What is your favorite Girl Scout cookie? Mine is the one with the caramel, the chocolate, the coconut. I forget what it's called, but that one's so good. Coming up here in 10 minutes, today's Marketplace Morning Report, taking a look at the Girl Scout cookie business, as well as a new documentary that's come out called Cookie Queens. That's in 10 minutes. Stay tuned.
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3: What a beautiful morning. So glad that you've tuned in. We'll see sunshine today. Highs, mid-80s. Feels really nice right now. Those temperatures are hanging out in the 60s. Looks like we do have a chance of some scattered showers or storms in southern Iowa later tonight. But other than that, no widespread rain is expected today. For your weekend, we'll see those temperatures cool off slightly to the upper 70s to low 80s. And it looks like a pretty sunny weekend. Right now it's 7:45 in Fort Dodge. It's 66 degrees. Here in Des Moines this morning, it's 69. Council Bluffs, it's 70. And in Cedar Rapids, it's 65. 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
3: It's Morning Edition from NPR News. I'm Megan McKinney. Good morning. A coalition of labor unions and higher education groups is suing the Trump administration over new, stricter visa rules for international students. An Iowa State junior is among the thousands of international students headed back to campus for a new semester amid the uncertainty about how long they can stay in the country. Here's the Midwest Newsroom's Steph Conquest-Ware.
23: The new academic year is about to get underway. And international students at colleges across the Midwest are worrying about more than grades. Under the second Trump administration, new visa restrictions are making it harder for citizens of other countries to attend American universities.
24: It's really hard to get out of bed every single day and hope that tomorrow's going to be the same way.
23: Daniel Shabazz is one of thousands of international students traveling to the Midwest for a new school year. The Pakistani 20-year-old starts his third year at Iowa State University on August 24th. Shabazz has a valid student visa, but he still worries that 2 years of studying could go to waste.
24: There's just so much at stake, especially for me where I don't have any family or anything in the United States for me coming this far and spending this much money.
23: Foreign students used to be able to stay in the United States for as long as their academic programs lasted. Starting September 15th, those with the F-1 visas will have just 4 years to complete their studies. As of mid-August, it was unclear if the change will apply to both new students and returning students. Anthony Ogden is the founder and managing director of Gateway International Group, which supports institutions and organizations with international programs.
25: I think in some ways they're conflating international students with other populations that come here and overstay their visas.
23: The federal government's Student and Exchange Visitor Information System tracks international students while they're in the U.S. Less than 4% of 1.3 million students and exchange learners overstayed their visas in 2024, according to a Department of Homeland Security report. And most international students leave the country after studying or getting job training, according to an analysis by the Economic Information Group, a bipartisan public policy organization. Rekha Sharma Crawford is an immigration attorney in Kansas City. She says even students with valid documents are being denied at ports of entry.
26: Advocates are telling students, if you're out of the country, get back in the country before September 15th, because we can't predict what's going to happen.
23: University administrators at several Midwestern colleges told the Midwest Newsroom the changes are hard to keep up with. Here's Haley Williams, Senior Director of Global Affairs and International Student Services at Fort Hays State University in Kansas.
1: It's just very confusing to try to dissect what exactly is going to be implemented and how those things are going to impact individuals, because it truly is a case-by-case scenario.
23: Most international students pay full price for tuition.
25: They're not just helping pay the bills, but they're enriching our classrooms, they're enriching our campuses and our communities.
23: The Midwest Newsroom reviewed international enrollment data from 16 public and private universities in four Midwestern states. 11 reported declines in foreign students since 2023.
25: There will be huge financial implications to not just on tuition, but in the communities where students are coming and studying.
23: Daniel Shabazz, the Iowa State student, is a mechanical engineering and political science double major. He's also the opinion editor at the Iowa State Daily.
24: As I studied, I became more interested in actually wanting to know what's happening in the world and then eventually about writing about it.
23: He's using his skills to understand how visa policies might affect him and his peers this school year. I'm Steph Conquest-Ware, the Midwest Newsroom.
3: 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The Midwest Newsroom is also a member of the Trust Project. Great reporting to share with you on Morning Edition this morning. I'm Megan McKinney. Thanks for being here. We couldn't bring you our reporting like this, our collaborations, without our sustaining members like Kathy in Cedar Rapids, Roy in Ames, and Seth Ian Boone, who says the stories and those reporting them are a good reminder that there are good people in the world who care about other people. Thank you to all of our sustaining members for making IPR News possible. Stick around. Coming up in this next hour of Morning Edition, we'll have NPR and IPR News at the top of the hour and the latest on the economy. It's 7:50.
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7: The global management consultancy Kearney surveyed 1,000 consumers earlier this month and found that shoppers aren't just turning to cheaper brands. 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
8: Sporting good equipment that they used last year, they're going to try and get one more season out of it.
7: Black says nearly a third of households who said they were financially stressed expect to spend significantly less this holiday season. Liz Pancotti, vice president at Groundwork Collaborative, says first she's watching to see if consumers cut back on Halloween.
27: Are they, you know, having kids do it yourself with a sheet and cutting a couple holes out, or are they buying a costume?
7: Pancotti says parents may turn to credit for holiday shopping or look for early deals. Alex Milovic teaches sales and marketing at Marquette University. He says it will not be a banner year.
0: Maybe it's instead of, let's say, you know, two big gifts, maybe it's one big and a couple smallers.
7: Partly because of inflation. Milovic says after consumers pay for gas, groceries, and utilities, they won't have as much to spend on the holidays. I'm Nancy Marshall-Genzer for Marketplace.
6: Let's do the numbers. Dow, S&P, and NASDAQ futures are up in the 6-tenths to 8-tenths percent range, with the Dow future up 374 points. The 10-year Treasury yield is down at 4.70%, and the 30-year Treasury yield is up at 5.25%. All week, we've been closely monitoring the bond market. Various factors drove the 30-year Treasury yield to a decades-long high, leading the Treasury Department to double its buyback program for longer-term bonds. That helped for a bit, but bond yields bounced back up pretty quickly around the same time the U.S. debt crossed the $40 trillion mark. So what should regular consumers take away from all of this? Here's Diane Swonk, chief economist at KPMG.
9: The cost of our debt is pushing up interest rates on everything from auto loans to, you know, buying a new home, which has just now hit a new affordability threshold. The Atlanta Fed just came out with one showing how unaffordable it is because of the rise in mortgage rates. And that's before we saw the recent rise in mortgage rates. And mortgage rates alone are not the only problem, but interest rates are how we finance big ticket items. And this makes it so much harder for consumers to do that. But it also does put a crimp on those companies that are borrowing as well. And that means they have less ability to pay out raises.
6: Economist Diane Swonk.
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6: We've all likely encountered a Girl Scout selling cookies at one point or another, but a new documentary called Cookie Queens takes us inside the business of cookie selling and the pressures that come along with it.
11: You shouldn't ever talk back to a customer, and you should upsell as much as you can. Does everyone know what upselling means?
6: Turns out many cookie sellers do, according to the numbers. By one estimate, Girl Scout sales generate more than $800 million each season. Today, we're joined by Olive, a top cookie seller who's earned the title of Cookie Queen and who's featured in the documentary. Olive, welcome to the program.
12: Thank you for having me here.
6: What does it mean to be a cookie queen?
12: Well, a cookie queen is an unofficial term, but it basically means that you sold an extremely high number of boxes. But I think that any girl is a cookie queen just for being brave enough to sell cookies.
6: Oh, why do you have to be brave to sell cookies?
12: You end up having to talk to a lot of different people, and you also have to be resilient because so many people will say no, and not all of them are nice about it. So you have to be brave in order to try again and go back up to people and keep asking.
6: So just how many cookies did you sell, Olive?
12: I don't want to spoil it, but it was in the thousands.
6: One of the things that we see in the documentary is also the pressure that comes with selling inventory. This is something that a lot of businesses run into. How do you manage the demands of the season?
12: It's a lot of pressure for everyone because cookie sales make up about 80% of the profits made by a Girl Scout Council. So they get all of this to go towards camps, programming, salaries, maintenance, etc. But the thing is, for the camps and the programming, the girls also have to pay to attend them. So that's where the rest of the 20% comes from.
6: In the film, you're also seen advocating for Girl Scouts to have a stronger say over where this money goes and how it's spent. I want to play another clip.
11: I want to form a Girl Scout committee of people who are willing to fight for their Girl Scouting rights.
6: And then towards the end of the film, we actually see the organization invite you to sit down on a new advisory board. What's that been like so far?
12: That advisory board is non-voting. I think it's very important to mention that. And it hasn't been quite as successful as I hoped, but I am still fighting for change. And I really hope that one day we're going to get a real Girl Scout to sit on our real board, if that makes sense.
8: Makes perfect sense that you'd want a voting say in what goes on with the money that you raise. What advice do you have for other Girl Scouts who want to be cookie queens, or even just kids in general who want to be entrepreneurs?
12: I would say never give up on yourself. You are always worth it, and always keep pushing if it's something that you really want.
8: Olive, thank you so much for your time and sharing your expertise in cookie sales. Cookie Queens is currently playing in select theaters across the country. Olive, thank you.
12: Thank you, too.
8: And in Washington, I'm Kimberly Adams with the Marketplace Morning Report. 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
13: Good morning. President Trump is threatening new sanctions against Iran. China used to buy about 90% of Iranian oil. How could the next round of economic pressure hit China? It's Morning Edition from NPR News. The USS Abraham Lincoln is heading back to the U.S. after a nine-month deployment. I'm Layla Faldin.
14: And I'm Sasha Pfeiffer. We hear about the mental health challenges of spending that much time in such tight quarters away from home. Also, Costco is getting into the Medicare business. And John Turturro stars in a new production of Rhinoceros, in which a town starts turning into, yes, rhinos. What does it take to resist the urge to become part of the herd? It's Friday, August 21st. The oldest person in the world has a birthday today. Ethel Caterham of England turns 117. The news is next.
15: Live from NPR News in Washington, I'm Linda Kenyon. President Trump travels to South Carolina today for a rally in support of Darlene Graham. As NPR's Tamara Keith reports, she is the sister of the late Senator Lindsey Graham and is now running for his seat in the Senate.
18: With a rally in Myrtle Beach, Trump is trying to boost support for Darlene Graham among his base in the deep red state. After her brother's sudden and unexpected death, Trump encouraged Graham to run for the Senate and was quick to endorse her. But that endorsement didn't clear the field. She faces Republican Congressman Ralph Norman in the runoff. It's another test of the power of the president's endorsements. Earlier this week, three of the candidates he endorsed lost their primaries. A White House official tells NPR this is just one of many events in the coming months Trump will hold for candidates he endorsed. Tamara Keith, NPR News, the White House.
15: The Trump administration says dismantling Hezbollah is essential for achieving a credible path forward in Lebanon. The U.S. describes the group as an Iranian proxy that has dragged that country into two wars with Israel. NPR's Michelle Kellerman reports.
19: State Department spokesperson Tommy Pigott says the Iranian regime has used Hezbollah to spread terror throughout the Middle East. That's why the U.S. is renewing its designation of the Lebanese group as an Iranian proxy. The Treasury Department is also adding 10 individuals to a sanctions list, accusing them of helping to transfer cash between Iran and Hezbollah. The State Department says couriers transfer cash on commercial flights, and U.S. officials are are working with Turkey to disrupt that. Israel invaded southern Lebanon earlier this year to counter Hezbollah rocket fire, and now the U.S. is trying to mediate an end to the conflict. Michelle Kellerman, NPR News, Washington.
15: Sailors and Marines aboard the USS Abraham Lincoln are now on their way home. The military says another ship is in the region to provide relief. Family members report deteriorating conditions, including suicide attempts. NPR's Katie Riddle reports.
1: The military has not confirmed reports of suicide, and Defense Secretary Pete Hegseth says the media has exaggerated the hardships the crew is enduring. But experts who have worked on these kinds of missions say 9 months at sea, even in the best of conditions, is difficult. Dr. Philip Hunt was for years a Navy physician. He says the treatment of these sailors and Marines is unacceptable.
17: To do that to people who have dedicated, they put their lives on the line, they took an oath. We all took the same oath. It just almost brings you to tears.
1: The return journey home for the aircraft carrier will take a month. Katie Riddle, NPR News.
15: The USS George Washington, which was based in Japan, is taking the Lincoln's place in the Middle East. 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
3: It's 8:04. I'm Megan McKinney with IPR News. A small Northwest Iowa city council at the center of a data center debate has said no to a one-year moratorium. Salix annexed 900 acres of farmland south of Sioux City for a potential project involving MidAmerican Energy and Google. Even though several people at last night's meeting voiced support for the moratorium, the measure failed on a 3-2 vote. Council member Denise Burkhart supported the moratorium last month, but changed her vote after Google was identified as the potential customer.
21: We need to open conversations with Google to see what they want to bring here, what they're capable to do for our community. And it may not be right for us, but we're not going to know until we ask the questions.
3: Another council member says he believes the moratorium was already approved last month and that the council was only supposed to vote on its language. The Libertarian running for Iowa governor says property rights need to be reformed and more needs to be done to improve water quality in the state. Nicholas Galuba made his comments at the Des Moines Register political soapbox at the state fair. Here's more about it from IPR's Mara Curran.
22: Galuba is calling for changes to property tax law, eminent domain, and agricultural pollution in waterways. He promised to sign a bill restricting the use of eminent domain for carbon capture pipelines. Governor Kim Reynolds vetoed a similar bill last year. He also touted a property tax plan that would base tax assessments on the last fair sale purchase price. Galuba says he has a proposal to expand water quality efforts, too, like increasing fine amounts for chemical dumping in waterways.
25: There's also going to be restrictions on how close you can use pesticides, herbicides, or various like glyphosates, nitrates, and whatnot around moving waters.
22: It's still unclear whether he and new running mate Charles Aldrich will be on the November ballot after Galuba's first choice was disqualified. I'm Mara Curran, IPR News.
3: The independent candidate running for Iowa's 2nd Congressional District says he'd work to improve water quality in Iowa and the U.S. if elected. Dave Bouchard says the president should deem America's water quality a national emergency. He says he would work on legislation for a federal work program to keep nitrates, PFAS, and other contaminants out of the water supply.
26: We have the technology to do it, but capital is the problem, and we can't wait for private investment to come, and we can't wait for it to trickle in through localities raising money or states raising money. We need a federal, principled, targeted approach on this.
3: That's Bouchard talking to reporters after his speech at the Des Moines Register political soapbox at the state fair. It's IPR News.
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14: It's Morning Edition from NPR News. I'm Sasha Pfeiffer.
13: And I'm Leila Faldil. Good morning. The Trump administration is threatening crippling new economic pressures on Iran. They want that pressure to force Iran back into negotiations over the Strait of Hormuz.
0: Treasury Secretary Scott Bessent says next week he'll lay out what new economic pressure on Iran looks like. Diplomatic efforts to revive peace talks have completely stalled after a temporary ceasefire was called off weeks ago.
13: With us is NPR's Emily Fang to explain the latest. Good morning, Emily.
2: Good morning, Leila.
13: So the U.S. has already, it already has so many sanctions on Iran, so much economic pressure on Iran. So what exactly is the president threatening beyond what's already being done?
2: Well, he wrote on Truth Social, the social media site, that any country that allows institutions or businesses to provide, quote, any type of lifeline to Iran will itself face tremendous economic consequences. He appears here to be referring to activity like smuggling Iranian oil out or helping Iran buy goods abroad. As you note, though, the U.S. already has extensive sanctions that makes a lot of international trade with Western countries impossible. And already in June, the U.S. took it one step further. They put secondary sanctions on entities that were helping Iran evade sanctions. So as Sasha mentioned earlier, Treasury Secretary Bessent said he's going to hold a press conference on Monday to explain what this new, quote, economic D-Day, as President Trump is calling, will entail. But what is notable to me is the focus seems to be on countries and their governments now, so not just on businesses and economic fronts. And the big question that stands out is how this might affect China.
13: Okay, wait, how is China connected to this?
2: So until now, the U.S. has sanctioned entities that ship or refine oil or move money around that allows China to buy about 80 to 90% of Iran's oil before the war. But the U.S. has largely held off on sanctioning the governments of those entities, governments like that of China's. That might change. China has been one of the top places for money laundering and financial fronts for moving Iranian money around. The U.S. Treasury actually sanctioned several of those fronts in June. And China was the only country that Bessent mentioned, you know, singled out this week. Here's an interview he did with CNBC yesterday.
4: A reopening of the strait benefits China. Unfortunately, they've been buying, they were the largest consumer of Iranian oil. They were buying about 90% of it.
2: Though when he was asked specifically if China might be targeted under these new economic pressures, Bessent declined to answer.
13: Interesting. Iran's economy was already struggling before the U.S. and Israel started this war. How is it faring now? And will even more sanctions work

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1: Good morning. Thanks for tuning in to IPR News. I'm Megan McKinney. It's a Friday morning. It's a beautiful Friday morning. Coming up here in 10 minutes, we're going to check in on Spokane, Washington, how they're doing after wildfires destroyed hundreds of homes. People are starting to return home, but big questions remain about whether it's really safe to return. Taking a look at that in 10. Stay tuned.
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1: Hey, I hope you're having a good week. If not, congrats, you've made it to Friday. Looks like summer's winding down, but we still have some nice days ahead of us. Today, mid-80s, sunshine, looks like not a lot of rain. If you're in southern Iowa tonight, though, you could see some scattered showers or storms. For your weekend, highs cooling off a bit to the upper 70s, low 80s. Looks like no rain in the forecast this weekend. If you're heading over to the state fair today, looks like your high is 86 degrees. Also at the state fair today, still got some soapboxes going on today. Democratic candidate for Iowa Attorney General Nate Williams is at the Des Moines Register political soapbox this afternoon at 1:30. Of course, if you've missed any coverage, want to know what the candidates had to say, go to IPR.org. It's 8:45. It's IPR.
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1: It's Morning Edition from IPR News. I'm Megan McKinney. Good morning. Farming is expensive, and this year it's gotten even pricier with the rising cost of fertilizer and fuel. Equipment prices have also reached historic highs. Because of that, many farmers are choosing to fix their old tractors and combines instead of buying new. Here's more from Harvest Public Media's Emma George Griffin.
9: If you visit Kellogg Family Farms in central Michigan, you'll see hundreds of acres of soybeans, century-old barns, and piles of old machinery.
10: Some of the equipment we'll never use again.
9: That's Dennis Kellogg, the sixth-generation owner of Kellogg Farms.
10: But it's amazing how if I need a part or something that's similar that'll work on even a different brand, I'm able to go and find something that'll work.
9: Kellogg likes working on older equipment. He says it's easier and cheaper to repair machinery that's not computerized. But in recent years, it's become more of a necessity.
10: More than likely, we'd update if we had financial resource and the justification for it. We have a budget. We have to live within.
9: Kellogg and other farmers are coping with a tighter farm economy. With trade uncertainty and rising costs, producers don't have much more to spend on machines that can cost upwards of $1 million. Farm equipment sales have declined by more than 20% this year, according to data from the Association of Equipment Manufacturers. Drew Kinsey is an agriculture research analyst at the University of Missouri. While he says more farmers are now relying on old equipment, it's been a trend for years.
11: We go back 50 plus years ago, then it was much more common for you know, every farm up and down the road to have new equipment.
9: He says until the late 90s, technological advancements made older machines obsolete. Now, Kinsey says even decades-old machines have the bare-bone capabilities to get the job done. Plus, he says new technology can even be installed in older equipment.
11: It's really been pretty revolutionary in the last 20 years as far as, you know, enabling farms to have older equipment still be competitive with the latest and greatest.
9: In Paducah, Kentucky, Donnie Edwards and his son have a repair shop on their 2,000-acre farm. That's especially handy since Edwards says new equipment is just too costly right now.
12: It's a tough pill to swallow. Well, you need to spend another $100,000 on computerized stuff for your combine, tractor, sprayer, everything that goes with it. But you're not going to make all that much more money.
9: Edward says he taught his son to repair equipment, knowing it's becoming almost a survival skill in farming. But by forgoing new technology, farmers may lose out on efficiency. That's according to Doug Hauser, who specializes in digital agriculture at Iowa State University. He says farmers have to be extremely intentional when deciding what services and equipment are worth investing in.
13: A lot of farmers right now are stepping back and trying to figure out their equipment plans, whether it's more maintenance or if it's time to trade into maybe not new paint, but maybe some used, updated equipment.
9: Some farmers are sidestepping big purchases like combines by hiring out part of their work. Laura Hafner harvests grain for farmers from Texas to North Dakota. She says it can be a cheaper alternative for farmers who don't want to repair or pay for costly upgrades.
14: Oftentimes, farmers only engage in harvesting for a short period of time. While they might use it for several weeks or maybe a month, the rest of that year, that equipment's going to sit in the shed or in the lot, not doing anything. It's not making money.
9: The service is a good option for some farmers, but it doesn't work for everyone. For many farmers, mending their old equipment is one way to stay afloat for now, until the farm economy improves. I'm Emma George Griffin, Harvest Public Media.
1: Stories part of Tough Times, a Harvest Public Media series looking at economic stress that many American farmers are facing. Harvest is a collab of public media newsrooms in the Midwest and Great Plains, including IPR News, covering ag, food systems, and rural life. Glad to have that story with you on this Friday morning. I'm Megan McKinney. It's Morning Edition here on IPR News. I hope you have a fabulous weekend. I'll talk to you on Monday.
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17: 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I'm Leila Faldin.
18: And I'm Sasha Pfeiffer. In the Tupac Shakur murder trial, prosecutors have presented what's seen as the foundation of their case. The rap icon was killed in a drive-by shooting in Las Vegas in 1996. Steve Futterman reports on the day in court.
19: The prosecution's key witness on Thursday at the trial of defendant Dwayne Davis was defendant Dwayne Davis. For around 2 hours, jurors listened to a 2008 police interview where Davis, known as Keefe D, gave investigators step-by-step details of the night Shakur was shot. Davis has pleaded not guilty. Originally, the recording was supposed to be confidential. Davis is told that at the very start.
20: What is said right here cannot be used against you, Keefe. Nothing you say today can be used against you.
19: However, when Davis wrote his memoir in 2019 and later did numerous media appearances, the court ruled he waived his confidentiality protections. In the interview, Davis appears comfortable. At times, it sounds more like a conversation than an interrogation. The key portion comes when Davis describes the final moments before Shakur is shot. Earlier that evening, Orlando Anderson, a member of Davis's gang, was beaten up by Shakur at the MGM Grand Hotel. Anderson was also Davis's nephew. Davis says he and three others went looking for Shakur, armed with a handgun. They found him near the Vegas Strip and pulled up alongside. In this part of the recording, police ask Davis if he intended to shoot. He says yes, except he was sitting on the passenger side, and Shakur's vehicle was next to the driver's side.
20: So you were gonna, you were fitting a blast if you had to, or you were just...
21: Yeah, if we would have been on our side, I would have blasted.
20: Okay. So you hand the gun to the back seat?
21: Yeah.
19: Davis says the weapon eventually winds up in the hands of his nephew, who fired the shots. Of the people in the vehicle, Davis is the only person still alive today. Former federal prosecutor Lori Levinson says the tape is strong evidence.
22: He gave that statement, and he seemed to do so willingly. So that could have a dramatic impact on the jury. On the other hand, we can expect that the defense will say that he was just talking big. It wasn't true. It's not corroborated.
19: The prosecution is expected to present more comments by Davis. The defense claims Davis wasn't even in Las Vegas the night of the shooting, and that this recorded interview and other public statements were just embellishments. For NPR News, I'm Steve Futterman.
17: It's been a brutal summer season for wildfires in much of the West. Only a few weeks after a fire destroyed hundreds of homes in Spokane, Washington, people are already returning to damaged neighborhoods. But there are big questions about whether it's really safe to go back in. NPR's Kirk Sigler reports.
23: The wind-driven Old Trails fire, suspected to have been started by an arsonist, leveled whole neighborhoods when it jumped the Spokane River. Melissa and Chris Matthews say it's jarring as they walk up their street. Melissa is seeing their destroyed property for the first time.
24: I even told my husband Chris when we turned onto our road, Old Fort Drive, I said it looked like a bomb went off here.
25: Yeah, it looked like a war zone is what you said.
23: They lost pretty much everything. There is a twisted hunk of metal that looks like a car.
25: My Prius did not make it.
26: That's the Prius we see right there.
25: Yep.
23: Their home, built some 30 years ago, is obliterated. They've already got their insurance claim filed and hope they can rebuild one day, but they're in limbo.
25: This is daunting, and I'm expecting it to be like 3 to 4 years before anything happens.
23: Matthews is probably right. A year after deadly wildfires in Colorado and on Maui, no homes were fully rebuilt. One study showed that 3 years after the Camp Fire in Paradise, California, only 14% of the burn zone was rebuilt. First off, you have to make sure it's safe from toxins. Think lead paint from siding, exploded propane tanks, melted batteries, and plastics.
25: Yeah, the air's not good.
24: And
25: I've had a sore throat for the last few days because of coming down here and everything.
23: A few lots over, someone in a hazmat suit is combing through burned, potentially hazardous debris. Then, a couple blocks away, where a crew is cutting down a burnt pine tree, the structures look untouched.
27: Right here is a dementia care facility with a sign that says, "Welcome home, we missed you." Some buses just pulled up and they're bringing the residents and patients back in here, right kind of in the middle of a burned area.
23: Is it safe, especially for vulnerable populations? It's a question Sarah Nuss is fielding a lot. She's Spokane's Director of Emergency Management.
28: I think a lot of the work right now is going to be on helping people understand risk.
27: People want to go back in. That's the tension, because it's their house, and maybe they don't have anywhere else to go.
28: But
27: do we know it's safe?
28: It is a very challenging thing. While folks are allowed to go back in those areas, there is still a hazmat situation going on. The burned houses and damaged places are going to have things like lithium-ion batteries, hazardous chemicals, all those things that could be...
23: The city has posted signs everywhere alerting people whose homes are still standing to wear PPE, have their properties inspected, and flush their water pipes. Nuss says they're still testing Spokane's water.
28: We have no legal ability to keep people out, nor are we trying to do that, let's say. So I think what we are doing right now is just really trying to understand and document all the risks across what kind of household people are going back into.
23: But is everyone listening? One bright spot is there have been so many devastating fires now in the West, Spokane has a recovery playbook to turn to. Andrew Welton is an environmental engineer at Purdue University. He helped water managers in Paradise rebuild their contaminated system. In Los Angeles, after the Eaton and Palisades fires, he's been pushing for more stringent soil testing for dangerous chemicals, even after all the debris has been officially removed from burned-down lots.
0: If you don't test for it, you won't know that there's a health hazard still on your property. And that is what Spokane should take away from these past disasters.
23: Spokane isn't there yet. The EPA is only just arriving here to begin removing toxic debris. That's an arduous process that will likely take months. And the trauma is all still raw for survivors like Don Simpson.
3: This started burning, so I took the hose and tried to stop it. But then this caught on fire, these trees and this.
23: He lives right by that memory care center, which was unscathed. With minutes to evacuate, he loaded patients into the back of his pickup, abandoning their wheelchairs on the sidewalk.
3: And by that time, it was either propane or stuff started blowing and shooting in the sky.
23: Simpson has already moved back into his apartment. The building also survived. He didn't have many other options.
3: But I've learned the hard way. I try not to open my window too much, and at night, when the smoke comes in, it just fills the apartment up.
23: Simpson's not sure he'll stay long term. Everything he loved about this place, he says, is gone. Kirk Sigler, NPR News, Spokane.
17: 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I'm Leila Faldin.
4: And I'm Sasha Pfeiffer.
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6: Your brain is so much more than that 3-pound mass inside your skull. Connected to that gray matter, in your head are trillions of nerve fibers, which link your brain to nearly every corner of your body and create countless two-way highways for your brain and your organs to communicate. Of particular importance is what's going on in your gut, which has a mass of neurons nearly as big as a dog's brain.
7: People don't always think about the rest of the nervous system within our body. In fact, every organ within our body, nearly every organ, is innervated. So now the question is what is this really massive nervous system is doing, and how is this really massive nervous system communicating to our central nervous system, to our brain?
6: I'm Meghna Chakrabarty. Today on Point, the final episode in our series Brainwaves and why a healthy brain needs a healthy body. Stay with us.
8: Live from NPR News in Washington, I'm Linda Kenyon. Stocks open higher this morning after a big sell-off yesterday. NPR's Scott Horsley reports the Dow Jones Industrial Average rose about 340 points in early trading.
10: Investors will be keeping a close eye on the bond market today. The yield on long-term government bonds rebounded Thursday, despite an effort by the Treasury Department to push those bond yields down. Bondholders have been demanding a bigger payback in return for lending the government money. They're concerned about the size of the federal debt, which reached $40 trillion this week, as well as stubborn inflation. Gasoline prices typically fall as summer draws to a close, but AAA says this could be the most expensive August ever at the gas pump. The average price of regular gas is just under $4.11 a gallon, topping the previous high set back in 2022. Scott Horsley, NPR News, Washington.
8: Federal agents have seized the home of former California Democratic Congressman Eric Swalwell and taken his electronic devices. The searches are part of an investigation into allegations of sexual misconduct. NPR's Ryan Lucas reports.
1: Federal agents stopped Swalwell at San Francisco Airport on Saturday with a search warrant and seized his electronic devices. A day later, agents searched the former congressman's home in Washington, D.C. That's according to a person familiar with the matter who spoke to NPR on condition of anonymity to discuss an ongoing investigation. The probe is focused on the sexual misconduct allegations that multiple women have made against Swalwell, allegations that he denies. After those allegations came to light in April, Swalwell resigned from Congress and dropped out of the California governor's race. His attorney did not immediately respond to a request for comment. The former congressman is also facing investigations by state authorities in California and New York. Ryan Lucas, NPR News, Washington.
8: The FBI says it stopped a plot by a woman who was planning to set off a bomb at the New York State Capitol. Samuel King, with New York Public News Network, says the suspect appeared in federal court yesterday. Federal prosecutors allege she pledged allegiance to ISIS.
4: Federal law enforcement agents say Jessica Bowie had a gun and a dummy explosive device with her Wednesday as she met with informants who she thought were helping her carry out her plan to destroy as much of the Capitol as possible and, quote, kill all the senators. First Assistant U.S. Attorney John Sarcone says the arrest should serve as a warning to other would-be terrorists.
9: We are vigilant, we are prepared, and just as we stop this defendant, we will continue to disrupt plots and protect the American people.
4: The arrest comes just weeks before the anniversary of the September 11th attacks. The FBI says they've stopped more than 400 individuals from carrying out alleged attacks here at home and abroad. For NPR News, I'm Samuel King in Albany.
8: You're listening to NPR News. The world's oldest living person is celebrating her 117th birthday today. Ethel Caterham from England got the title after the death last year of a 116-year-old Brazilian nun. NPR's Fatima Al-Kassab has more.
11: Ethel Caterham was born in 1909 and has lived through the Russian Revolution, the Great Depression, and two world wars. She's the last surviving subject of King Edward VII. For her 116th birthday last year, she got a visit from his great-great-grandson, King Charles. According to Guinness World Records, she's also one of the oldest people to survive COVID after contracting it in 2020. She's celebrating with family and friends at a nursing home in Surrey, outside London, and says she's looking forward to what next year might bring. Fatima Al-Kassab, NPR News, London.
8: Prince Harry and six others, including Elton John, have been ordered to pay the equivalent of $13 million to the publisher of Britain's Daily Mail. The order follows an unsuccessful invasion of privacy case against the publisher. Justice Matthew Nicklin says the payment is due by August 28th. The group lost its case in London last month when it alleged illegal phone hacking. The publisher had denied the claims, and the court found there was a lack of evidence to prove the plaintiff's case. The judgment comes as Harry and his family plan to move back to the UK. The prince's legal battles have helped to strain his relationships with his family and with the media. I'm Linda Kenyon, NPR News in Washington.
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13: And thanks for that. You know, without your support, we couldn't do what we do. And here we are, another Friday on our hands. Today is Horticulture Day on Talk of Iowa. It'll start at 10 o'clock, so if you've got a hort question or concern, get it ready. Charity and her experts always do their best to help you out. Hi, I'm Tony Sarabia. Thanks for hanging out on this sunny morning. Right now, 70 degrees in Cherokee. It's IPR News.
14: This is On Point. I'm Meghna Chakrabarty, and we're at the final episode of Brainwaves. It's our special week looking at the wonderful mystery that is the human brain. And we're going to wrap up the week today with the question that's probably the most pertinent to us all. How do you keep your brain healthy, especially as we age? Now, the truth is there's no one magic formula that works for every single person. However, the overall approach actually is quite simple. So then maybe the deeper question for Americans might be, why is keeping our brains healthy getting harder. For example, take dementia. The lifetime dementia risk for American men is as high as 14%. For women, it's much higher, almost 25%. That's one in four American women. Now, those numbers are from the National Institutes of Health. By the way, NIH also found in a January 2025 study that for all Americans above the age of 55, the risk of developing dementia in a person's lifetime has risen to 42%. But as they always do, those broad and aggregate numbers are actually hiding something, because the risk is not evenly spread across the United States. There are stark regional differences in this country. So if you live in the southeastern U.S., the incidence of dementia is 25% higher than the mid-Atlantic. So to be more clear, if you're in, say, Georgia or Mississippi or Tennessee, the dementia rate is significantly higher than in, say, Virginia. Same goes for the Northwest and Rocky Mountain states. Both of those areas have a 23% higher dementia rate than in mid-Atlantic states. That's according to a study released just this past summer by the University of California, San Francisco. Which makes me wonder, not only what can we do as individuals to keep our brains healthy, but what more can we do as a country? Well, Jacob Harth joins us today. He's a neuroscientist at the University of Georgia's Institute of Gerontology, and he joins us from WUGA in Athens, Georgia. Jacob Harth, welcome to On Point.
15: Thank you. I'm delighted to be here.
14: Okay, let's start off with how do we define what a healthy brain is? What does it look like? What should it feel like?
15: That's a fantastic question. A healthy brain looks and feels, it can be different for everyone, but it's mostly based on functionality, and we can measure that through behavior. A healthy brain should be clear thinking and should have steady mood. We should have the ability to attend to things and have strong social engagement. It's not just good memory. There's not one way of measuring or defining brain health. It can be different both across individuals and across the lifespan.
14: So is it essentially that your brain is capable of letting you do the things you want to do in life, whatever those might be?
15: Certainly. That's a large component of it is being able to maintain functional behaviors and have a quality of life that we're looking for.
14: So if that's a large component, what are the other components? We want the whole picture here, Jack.
15: Absolutely. The whole picture, we can get down to minute details about efficiency and connectivity in the brain. But you can also zoom out. And from my perspective in my research, we're often looking at functionality and behavior. And that is oftentimes the main way that we can measure and to track brain health.
14: Okay, so give me an example then, more specifically, of a measure of, let's say, functionality.
15: Certainly. A very common way of measuring functionality is the Montreal Cognitive Assessment, and that's used in neuropsychology to track

0: and lightly rake it back in. So grass seed doesn't want to be real deep in the soil, so you don't have to till up your yard. In fact, we actually would want you not to do that, because then that's where you get mud holes in your yard and things kind of go awry. So just a light raking of the yard, scuff it up a little bit, and then you can kind of grow that spot back in without a ton of damage to your whole yard.
1: Now, you said that the beneficial rain will likely come. We also know that in Iowa, nothing is guaranteed. So how much watering should you do just in case Mother Nature doesn't comply?
0: Yep. Yep. So we want to provide light amounts of rain at frequent timings. And so that is one of the things, wetting the surface for the first 14 days or so every day would be important. You know, and so if you get a rain event and it keeps the soil wet for 2 days, then you can take off 2 days. But yeah, you're going to have to provide a little bit of water to get it going. Just real light amount, though. Don't soak it. Don't put out a lot. Just enough to kind of wet that surface and keep it slightly damp through that first 14 days or so.
1: Now, we know that some years we get a huge blast of heat here at the end of August. Do you recommend taking a look at the long-term forecast and shooting for cooler nights before you start this process?
0: You know, the key here is that we want to get a time period where we want to have some time where there's still some warm days to help speed along the germination. And so I do feel anything after August 15th is fine. Even if we get some warm days, you might just have to water a little bit more those first couple of days if we have, you know, 90s and things like that. Even the last couple of weeks, you know, where we've had real hot, humid weather, it's kind of cooled down at night. It may still feel real humid, which the grass doesn't care about. but, you know, it's going to cool off at night. So I say go ahead and do it. Don't wait. And you'll still be fine.
1: All right. And given the course of human events, we probably will be a couple weeks from now anyway, right? When we start
0: to make
1: a plan. All right. Let's talk about other lawn chores we should be looking at as we're going into the fall season. You are a big proponent of aeration. Tell me what aeration does for your lawn.
0: Yeah. So core aeration is when you go out and you poke holes in your yard. Typically, it will eject a small core from your yard, a small little plug that it pulls out that allows oxygen into the soil. It allows water when it rains to actually move down in the soil. And so that's a positive thing. And what that'll do is that will strengthen the existing grass that you have. And so it's so much easier if we can start with maintaining and improving the existing grass that we have than starting from seed all the time. And so core aeration is very good. A couple of things to keep in mind there. One is, you know, if you're really dry and the soil is really hard, that aerator is not going to go down into the soil. And so that is a big problem that a lot of people have, is trying to find that right timing. Now, a lot of the state has had good rain over the last, let's say, 14 days. And so your soils are probably right that if you wanted to start aerating now, you could. And then go ahead and plan to do that, you know, through the end of September. That would be a real good time to get that wrapped up. The other thing that I do want to caution people on is it makes a mess of your yard for that first week or so. And so if you're going to do an outdoor wedding or some sort of a family reunion, you might want to hold off till after that.
1: Plan accordingly.
0: Because, yeah, you're going to track mud into the house or whatever it might be, right? And so we don't want to have that. And
1: children will ask if cats have been out in your yard because those little plugs look pretty suspicious. So,
0: yes, you'll be answering lots of questions.
1: Right?
0: About
1: do
0: that.
1: You recommend aeration every single year?
0: I do. I think the benefits are so good. Again, when it rains, the water goes down in, so you're going to have a healthier root system, the oxygen in the soil. And so, I do think that aerating every year is something that's a real positive thing. And the other thing that I get a lot of times is people are like, you know, running the aerator is not an easy process. It's kind of a heavier machine. And so this might be something where you hire that done. as opposed to you trying to do it yourself. And there's lots of companies out there that are quality companies that would help you with the aerification so that you don't have to struggle with pushing that around.
1: And I'm sure there are people listening who think, okay, Adam wants me to do this every year. I haven't done it for a decade.

0: So if you haven't done it in a really long time, is there anything special you should know about aeration after a long pause?
1: Yeah, not really. You know, the big thing is to keep in mind, if you haven't done it in a long time, just remember to get back into that process. And it's going to make a mess for a little while. It's going to be dusty as you mow over those cores. Just leave the cores out there. You can chop them up and they'll return back into the soil just fine. But it'll be dusty right after you do it, if the cores are dry, or muddy if you mow it when it's wet. As far as that goes, a word of caution that I do give to anyone: if you have an irrigation system in your yard, make sure to put a flag by each of your irrigation heads, because that aerifier will not avoid the irrigation heads. And so it will punch a nice hole in the top of the irrigation head if you have that in there. And so mark those so you can avoid those.
0: That's suddenly aeration becomes a very expensive project.
1: Yeah, yes. Something you hadn't planned on working on.
0: Did you have trouble keeping up with mowing this summer, or was that just at my house, Adam?
1: No, I did. After July, we had a lot of rain, and we're still kind of coming out of that time period there where it seems like the grass is growing feet.
0: Yes,
1: so,
0: absolutely, absolutely. Yeah. My yard looks a little like a hayfield right now, which I know is not optimal, but we'll get back on top of it. Adam Tomes, Associate Professor of Horticulture at Iowa State University. For more gardening information and tips, please subscribe to our Garden Variety newsletter. 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I'm Charity Nebbie.

0: I'm Tony Sarabia. Thanks for hanging out. Hey, you ever pick up a book and you can't put it down? I mean, you read it like in 2 days. Middlesex was one of those for me. And also Peter Heller, when his novel came out in 2012, The Dog Stars, could not put it down. And you might have heard it's been adapted to a film. And here's hoping that it lives up to the printed page. Anyway, Peter is going to be on Fresh Air. He's going to talk about his book and his work. And maybe we'll hear what he thinks of the movie if he has seen it. It's not really out yet, I don't believe, but it's coming. The Dog Stars. Anyway, that's at 11 o'clock at noon. It's your News Buzz edition of River to River. Stay with us. It's 10:20.
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5: It's Talk of Iowa from IPR News. I'm Charity Nebbe. Today is Horticulture Day, and you are welcome to join the conversation with your question. 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Adam Tomes is here today, Associate Professor of Horticulture at Iowa State University. He's also a turf grass specialist. Aaron Stile is here, Iowa State University Extension Horticulture Specialist. Hello, Aaron.
6: Good morning.
5: How's your lawn faring this year?
6: You know, it's okay. I don't have a lot of lawn, and so, but I still felt like I spent a lot of time mowing this summer. Usually I get a bit more of a break, and I felt like I was just mowing every week as normal, and that was a little surprising for me.
5: Yeah.
6: But thankfully, it only takes me like 12 minutes to mow my entire lawn, so I'm okay with it.
5: Well, it's so funny because some summers we spend so much time complaining about how all the lawns have gone dormant and it's just brown everywhere, and then a summer with this much rain, and of course we have something different to complain about. Let's get to the phones. 866-780-9100 is the number to call. You can send email to talkofiowa@iowapublicradio.org. Sue is on the line in Pleasant Hill. Hello, Sue.
7: Hi, good morning.
5: Hi, what's your question?
7: Yeah, I got a nice transplant in early May at Mackinac Island of their famous lilac bushes. It's surrounded with a good cage around it, but there were some weeds that came up and grass around it. If I clean that away, should I put some mulch there? And what can I do to protect that for the winter?
6: Yeah, no, it would be great to put some mulch down. That'll help kind of prevent some new weeds from germinating. It will reduce competition for that younger plant, which is great too. Having a wire cage around it is a great place to start, especially for the winter. And unless you have a lot of deer pressure, that should be enough. If you have deer pressure, you might consider putting a lid on that cage. But otherwise, I think you've done what you need to do.
7: Okay, sounds real good. Thank you.
5: Yeah, thanks a lot for the call, Sue. 866-780-9100 is the number. Email talkofiowa@iowapublicradio.org. Teresa in Ames says, I just planted grass seed and got a roll of straw netting to go over it. When do I remove the roll of straw netting?
8: Yeah, so for those that don't know, the straw netting typically goes down at seeding, and it's there to hold moisture so that and prevent some of the weeds from germinating as well. So you want to remove that when you start to see the grass seedlings come up through the straw netting. And so as soon as you start to see germination and the grass seedlings pull it off, you don't want to let the grass get real tall through there, because when you roll that netting up, you're going to pull up all your grass seedlings. So as soon as you start to see germination, go ahead and remove that.
5: All right. Is that a technique that you recommend?
8: It's a good technique. I don't typically use it because I like to see the soil. I like to see the moisture there. But if you have a large yard that you're trying to reestablish or something on a hillside, then I would suggest it there, just because it's hard to move around the hose to get the moisture out there, and it protects a little bit of the erosion. So,
5: all right. Here's a question I bet you've never gotten before, Adam. Myra in Raleigh wants to know how to get rid of Creeping Charlie.
8: Oh, yeah. The infamous Creeping Charlie question. You know, I get that a lot. It's a real problematic weed. And so the first thing, kind of like we talked about earlier in the segment, about when we look at the conditions of the growing. And so if you have a lot of trees, that's probably telling us that conditions aren't real great for grass growth. And so you're going to have to make a decision there. Can you remove a few limbs to allow better sunlight for grass? That would be an important first step. And then how do we get rid of Creeping Charlie? Chemically, there's a product called triclopyr on the market. You want to find the product that contains as much triclopyr as possible. Spray that after the first frost. You might have to spray it two or three times in the fall, and that will remove Creeping Charlie. But it is a very problematic weed. And then, you know, reevaluate your situation. Do you want to keep grass there if it's heavy shade, or maybe go with something different, or otherwise then reseed?
5: All right, let's go back to the phones. 866-780-9100 is the number to call. Valerie is on the line in Ames. Hi, Valerie.
9: Hi there. I have some scilla that I love in the spring. It's in a shady area, and in the spring it's got those beautiful blue flowers, and in the summertime it has lots of violets and Creeping Charlie and things that I keep pulling out of that area. Mm-hmm. I wonder what I can plant, either perennial or annual, that is going to give me some color in that area and not distress my scilla. Is there such
6: sure.
9: a thing?
6: Yes, absolutely. Scilla is a pretty tough bulb, and so it will tolerate almost any plant planted over top of it to help add color for the rest of the season. Most of the ground covers, if this is in shade, there's several options like spotted dead nettle or lamium could be very nice in that location. Moss phlox or creeping phlox can be very nice in that location, as can Paxandra. There's quite a few different ones there. If you're in more sun, you probably have a few more options that could potentially do well there, like dianthus or pinks is one that would be at the top of my list. The other one that I see often is candy tuft, which is also likes full sun. The last one I'll mention that would do part shade to shade is hosta. Hosta is a great companion for any bulb, including scilla, because they come up later and then those big leaves kind of cover up that dying foliage and fill in all that space. And so they can be a nice option as well.
9: Yeah, I do have hosta in that area, so maybe I should just divide it and spread it around.
6: Yeah, that would be an easy thing to do. The other one that would be a native choice would be some of the coral bells. So very similar, and that one would be native.
9: That would be even better. Okay, and they have pretty foliage color.
6: Yes, they have very nice foliage colors and do well in shade to part shade.
9: Thank you so much.
5: Yeah, thanks so much for the call, Valerie. 866-780-9100 is the number. Email talkofiowa@iowapublicradio.org. Cecile is up next in Iowa City. Hi, Cecile.
10: Hi. I have three things I want to do to my lawn, and I don't know the order or the time interval between each step. I want to aerate, I want to put on corn gluten meal, and I want to overseed in certain areas. What would you recommend for time intervals and the order?
8: Yeah, that's great. Great process. So what I would suggest is aerate as soon as you can. We're in that window where you have good soil moisture in Iowa City, and so you could go ahead and aerate. And then you can apply the corn gluten meal, say around Labor Day, and you could overseed actually right after you aerate. So those would be kind of the steps that I would do there as far as that goes. So it'd be a aerate, then overseed that same day if you wanted, or a day later, and then corn gluten meal around Labor Day.
5: All right, Cecile, you've got your to-do list. Thank you so much for the call. And Adam, let's talk a little bit about corn gluten meal, because this is a really viable option that some people still don't know about. Tell us about it.
8: Yeah, so corn gluten meal is a byproduct of wet milling of corn. And so it is a great fertilizer for lawns, and it's a very slow release, so it's a very environmentally friendly fertilizer when you put it out in your yard, very safe. And then it also has a little bit of weed and feed properties in it as well. And so there's tons of benefits to applying corn gluten meal to your yard, and especially if you're going to go with more of a natural type route.
5: And I know Iowa State University has done a lot of research about that over the years, and consistency is the key to effectiveness with corn gluten meal, right?
8: Yeah, that's the key there. It's not going to make a major change in your yard overnight, but over a couple of years, you're going to see great benefits from applying corn gluten meal. That's the way you want to go.
5: All right. Here is an email question from Jim and Kathy in North Liberty. We have pawpaw trees that are a couple of years old. When is the best time to transplant them?
6: Usually the best time to transplant any woody tree or shrub is going to be the late dormant season. So spring break in March, somewhere around there is ideal. Probably the hardest time to transplant a tree or shrub would be going into fall, because there's not quite as much time for it to recover. Although if you did it in the next couple of weeks, it probably would do okay. It's really when we start getting into late September, early October, that we get a lot more stress, and it may not overwinter quite as well. But if I had the time and didn't have like some construction project or moving date ahead of me, I would do it in mid-March.
5: All right. This question is from Brian. He says, our historical society has landscaping in front that includes a globe spruce. It is getting big. And he has multiple questions. One, how do you prune it? Two, how much do you prune it? Three, when do you prune it?
6: Yes. Oh, these are all great questions. Because conifers behave differently to pruning than the more kind of familiar shrubs and deciduous shrubs and trees. With conifers, we cannot prune heavy back into areas that don't have live green needles. And so when conifers get really big, it's nearly impossible to get them smaller again. Whereas with the deciduous shrub, we just cut it back really hard and it would come back. That doesn't happen with conifers. And so typically we would wait for the new growth to fully emerge and in spring, and it would be around that early summer, late spring mark. I always think about Memorial Day or a week or two after, where we would remove that new growth, basically. If the conifer gets too large, and globe blue spruce do get quite large with time. It takes a while for them to get there, but once they get there, they are big plants. And if it gets too large, this is one of the sad things about big conifers, it means that you either have to replace it or live with the size. So we can't cut it back really hard. I would not prune it this time of year. Conifers do not overwinter well when we prune them late in the season. So hang on to it for spring. Let that new growth come out. Prune that back. You could maybe go a little bit further in, just as long as you don't go into any part of the stem that doesn't have any green or, and this probably blue-green needles on it.
5: So I don't know how familiar you are with the globe spruce, but Brian also asks, is the shape genetic or merely from pruning? I assume he's talking about the globe shape. And looking at images, I mean, it looks like it's roughly globe-shaped, but if you want it to be exactly a globe, you're probably going to have to prune to get that, right?
6: Yeah, it's kind of a squatty globe shape, kind of wider than it is tall. And the result of a witch's broom in a typical blue spruce that was found and propagated by cuttings asexually. and it maintains that shape because of some mutation that had happened, and then we took advantage of by propagating it. So it is genetically part of the plant. It's not something that gets pruned in. Now, those spiral junipers that you see sometimes, that is not genetic. That is absolutely
5: that is something we prune in.
6: Yeah. Yes, absolutely. But yeah, those blue spruces are, genetically slower growing, more compact and rounded in shape as opposed to the more traditional kind of Christmas tree shape.
5: All right, let's go back to the phones. 866-780-9100. Tom is on the line in Des Moines. Hi, Tom.
11: Hello, Charity. My question is, I have a garden here in Des Moines, and I've grown some summer squash, and the plants are beautiful and healthy and big, but I've only gotten one squash out of them. I keep having flowers, but the flowers just drop off and nothing's happening. So what's going on?
6: Yeah, we've seen some flower drop throughout the year, and it is a response to challenging weather conditions. So sometimes we see it in a response to really warm temperatures. This isn't what happened, but sometimes we see it because of really cold temperatures. The other thing that could prevent kind of flower formation is abundance of fertilizer or too much nitrogen. It promotes a lot of leafy growth, but not as much flower production, which can cause a problem. And then squash are one of those plants that have two different types of flowers on the plant. Some are male and some are female. And so you absolutely need an insect to transfer that pollen. So even if you do see some flowers, but you're not getting good fruit set, it could be because pollinator activity is low, usually because of the weather. It's too warm, it's too cold, it's raining too much, whatever that might be. So I suspect there's like a whole bunch of these things kind of not in a big way, but all together becomes a big way that kind of keeps your squash from being as productive as you want it to be.
5: All right, Tom, thanks so much for the call. TJ in Coralville says, about 2 years ago, we moved into a neighborhood filled with beautiful lush lawns. All I've done since is mow. So now I'm the weedy house on the block. Is now a good time to seed and overseed? And
8: yes,
5: we talked about that. He also says, is now a good time to spread weed and feed as well?
8: No, not if you're going to seed. Those two don't mix. And so you'd want to wait and do any kind of weed control until after the grass is germinated and you have mowed it twice.
5: All right. And this person, Clinton near Scarville, says, I have patches of broadleaf weeds as well as significant dandelion pressure on my lawn. Before seeding, do you recommend spraying with 2,4-D or any other hints about putting new lawn seed or hints before putting the new lawn seed down?
8: No, I'd go ahead and put this seed out. It's going to come up and germinate, get a couple mows on it. You can control weeds after the first frost. In fact, that's the best time to do it. Once that first frost hits, then the plant starts to take everything that it gathers in the leaves to its growth point to store up for winter. And so we want to wait, let it get a quick frost on it, so that way if you do some sort of weed control, it will get back to that point and it will kill the plant, so that way it actually works the way you want it to and you'll be weed free next year.
5: All right, and here's another chemical question quick before the break. Jim says, I also have ground ivy or creeping Charlie. What does triclopyr do to the grass?
8: Triclopyr is safe on grass. It selectively removes broadleaves while leaving the grass. And so it's completely safe to overspray on the grass and it will not hurt the grass and it will remove the ground ivy.
5: All right. We are going to take a short break. We'll be back in just a moment. With me today, Adam Tomes, Associate Professor of Horticulture at Iowa State University, and Aaron Stile, Iowa State University Extension Horticulture Specialist. They are here to answer your questions. 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

0: Coming up at 11 o'clock on IPR, it's Fresh Air, and then it's your News Buzz edition of River to River. 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And if you are in the Des Moines Metro, do it the old-fashioned way. Tune in. 94.1 FM. Some great music and some wonderful hosts. Plenty of sunshine today. It's going to be a little warm with a high of about 88 degrees. Right now, 75 in Spencer, Iowa City. Cloudy, 75 degrees, and 78 in Oskaloosa. I'm Tony Sarabia. It's 1040. It's IPR News.
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2: Over the past year, the sight of armed, uniformed National Guard troops has become commonplace here in Washington, D.C., sparking public outcry. 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
5: It's Talk of Iowa from IPR News. I'm Charity Nebbe. Today is Horticulture Day, and you are welcome to join the conversation with your questions. 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We've got our lawn expert, Adam Tomes, here today, Associate Professor of Horticulture at Iowa State University, and Aaron Stile, Iowa State University Extension Horticulture Specialist. And here's a question for you, Adam, from Chuck in Johnston. My yard is 25 years old and is no longer smooth. It is uneven and lumpy as you walk on it. How do I smooth out my yard?
6: Yeah, so that's a common question we get. I would suggest this fall even, getting some compost delivered to your yard. It's a really great product to put over the top. Obviously, it's going to add some organic matter, some nutrients. And then basically what I would do is I would aerate the yard first, and then I would top dress the yard. So basically spread a light layer of compost across the yard, and then have some sort of device to kind of drag across the yard. And that will drag the compost. So it will move the compost from the high spots down into the low spots, kind of smoothing the yard. And so then you'll get an added benefit from improving the soil quality, as well as, you know, some nutrients added to the soil from the compost, and then it should smooth your yard. The question that we get a lot of times is, how much compost should I apply? And the key here is that you still want to see grass blades through that top dressing process. And so you don't want to put out so much that you smother the grass. So when you get done dragging it around, you should still see grass blades poking through it, and you should have a smoother yard then.
5: All right. And another lawn question. So many now. John in Des Moines says, wild violet is thriving in my yard. Help.
6: Yeah. So wild violet is similar to ground ivy. It's very hard to control. It does well in shaded type environments. And so look at the light that you have in your backyard. And then also look at spraying it after the first frost, and trying to get the wild violet controlled then. And so, triclopyr works fairly well on wild violet as well. There's a few other products out there, mixtures of two or three different broadleaf chemicals that would work to control wild violet as well as a few other things. But wait till after the first frost. Again, that will, when you spray the plant, then it will move it to the growth point. You'll get better control. Wild violet, like Creeping Charlie, is going to be two or three applications to get it removed.
5: All right. And obviously, John wants to get rid of it. Wild violet, it's native, so it doesn't seem to me to be as big a problem. That's just my take on it. But I mean, it can coexist with our lawns.
6: Yeah, it can. It can exist just like white clover, dandelions. All of those can kind of exist in there. They're perennials, right? So they're going to come back, and you're going to have those year after year, and spread, and they'll hold the soil. And so, they can exist as well if that's what you want.
5: Right,
6: just fine.
5: Depends on what you're looking for. All right, yep. Anne is on the line in Des Moines with another question for you, Adam. Hi, Anne.
6: All right.
7: Hi. I wanted to talk a little bit about sod. I'm going to have some sod, S-O-D, put in a small area of the lawn that has begun to wash out. And so after the sod, topsoil and the sod are installed, does it require a different amount of watering? And how long does it take to sort of take hold? And also, when do you know that it has taken hold and you can stop watering?
6: Yep. So sod is a instant fix to a problem. So first and foremost, take the time to get the soil below as level as what you're going to get it. You'll never have as good of a chance to make that yard smooth as when before you install the sod. So make sure that you get your topsoil in, make sure it's really smooth. Lay out the sod, and then you're going to water it with heavier amounts than what you would a seeding. And that's because you want to soak it down through the sod layer to right where that soil and sod meet. And so typically we say it's kind of like this, it's not scientific, but kind of the squish test, right? So if you water the sod, you walk on it, and you feel a little bit of water come back onto your shoe for that first week, that's when you know that you've got enough water down and it should make it. Depending on the weather temps, you might be able to kind of soak it like that, and it'll stay like that for 2 days. If it gets real hot again, you might have to water it every day like that. And then after 2 weeks, reassess the situation, look at it, and see if it's rooted. So your last part of the question was, how do you know when it's rooting? Basically, just grab a hold of that sod, and if you can pull it back up, then it hasn't rooted. If it's sticking and you see roots going down into the soil, or it won't come up at all, then it's rooted, and it's good to start to treat like the rest of your lawn. But typically that should happen within about 14 days from installation.
5: Anne, thanks so much for the question. Riley has a question for you this time, Aaron. Riley says, I've noticed that the squash bugs and cucumber beetles on my pumpkins and zucchini have been laying fewer eggs the last few weeks. My plants are very well established now. Do I still need to be regularly going out to remove all the eggs I see and capture and kill any adult bugs?
8: Yeah, squash bugs have multiple generations through the summer, and it's been a pretty favorable year if you're a squash bug. This has been a great year. But if, of course, you're us, it's been a terrible year for squash bugs. And if you've gotten a good harvest out of your cucumbers and your squash, you could probably be a little less vigilant about this. We're getting close to the end of the season, unfortunately. We still, though, at the same time I say that, we still have a solid four. I don't know what part of the state Riley's in, but we still have a solid 4 to 6 weeks before frost. And so there's a lot of squash to be produced in that time still. So, and that life cycle of the squash bug will certainly mature within that time. And so you could probably lay up a little bit. Some folks are done, like, I've got enough cucumbers. I'm good. I've got enough pickles, we're all set. And in that case, you probably don't need to worry about it so much. But if you're having winter squash, you're waiting for it to finally get done, it might be good to keep on top of them.
5: All right. So you're still on the job, Riley.
8: Yeah.
5: Jay from Des Moines says, for decades, there have been evergreen bushes growing in the front yard where I live. Some years back, I pruned them, so there is now a gap of 3 to 4 feet between the bottom branches and the ground. Unfortunately, the ground underneath seems to only want to produce weed growth. How to condition these areas back to grass for a better lawn aesthetic?
8: Oh, okay. So there's a couple options here. I mean, lawn hates this situation. I don't know how high up. Did he say how high up they were trimmed up?
5: Yeah, 3 to 4 feet.
8: 3 to 4 feet. Okay. So that's still a lot of shade for under these plants. The best option is likely to be mulch. Make sure you pull out the weeds that are there before you put the mulch down. Mulch helps prevent new reeds from germinating and establishing, but if they're already established, they're going to be there even after you put the mulch down. So get it cleaned up, put a nice layer, 2 to 4 inches of a nice kind of shredded bark mulch or something along that lines would be a great option for there. There are some low ground covers that like shade that would be a nice potential there as well. I think about things like a juga or bugleweed or vinca vine or pachysandra. There's also a native pachysandra called Allegheny pachysandra. It's a little harder to find, but that's out there too. You could establish those there, but grass is going to be super unhappy. It's going to be an uphill battle the whole time. So you might as well just do what it wants and either get some mulch down there to keep those weeds under control or plant something different like a ground cover.
5: All right, let's go back to the phones. Bill is on the line in Cedar Falls. Hi, Bill.
9: Hey, first off, I love this show. Thank you for hosting these people every week.
5: Oh, thanks, Bill.
9: My question is related to lawn care again. I have a yard that lots of weeds in it, and so I've been planning for this month to put down Weed Be Gone and then 4 weeks later overseeding. I also read about a product called Tenacity that allows you to spray that on and then seed. What is Tenacity?
6: Yeah. So first of all, you're in the perfect window for seeding, Bill. And so we always encourage that you would actually kind of flip that order that you have. And so I'd like to see you put out the seed right now, and then you could do your weed control in probably more like 6 weeks instead of 4, just because by the time the grass comes up and it's old enough, mature enough that you've mowed it twice, it's probably more like 6 weeks. You'll still get really good weed control even if you've got a first frost up in Cedar Falls. The second part of your question about Tenacity, what is it? So it's a herbicide that works by taking and knocking out the chloroplast from the plant. And so it basically turns a plant white. It's what they call a bleacher herbicide. And so the plant can't make food, and it kills the weed that way by basically turning it white. You can put that on at seeding. So you would basically apply that Tenacity at seeding. And it's safe for the seeds to come up through it. But it doesn't have the greatest weed control for all the different weeds that could be in your yard. And so it's not a end-all product as far as that goes. And so I would probably skip that with this situation and kind of use some other products as far as that goes in about 6 weeks.
9: Okay, so like Ortho Weed Be Gone in 6 weeks, is that...
6: Something like that would be better. Yep. Yep.
9: Okay.
5: Yep. Thanks a lot for the call, Bill. Next up, we've got Roger in Lone Tree. Hi, Roger.
10: Hey, good day. Couple quick questions, I think, on grass. So what is a good replacement for like lawn grass or turf grass that, either slow growing grass or just alternate like clover or what have you? And then the alternate problem is, how do I keep grass out of my garden like over winter? Can I put some kind of a cover down, or is there some other thing I can spread in there that will, last only until spring or something like that?
6: Yep. So a couple things. If you want to do a slower growing grass, something like that, one of the things to look at, if you're okay with brown grass, would be like a buffalo grass. That's a warm season grass. It's native prairies. It's very slow growing. I will caution you, it's also not very dense. But the more effort that you put into it, the worse it does. And so it's kind of one of those that it grows during the hot summer months. It doesn't grow super fast as far as that goes. But it does provide turf cover, but then it will turn brown at the first frost. It will stay brown throughout the fall and then green up in the spring. Unfortunately, if you're going to plant buffalo grass, you need to do that in May, not right now. So that would be something to put on the docket for next spring if that's what you wanted to do. The other option is to do a clover lawn. And so you could mix in some different clovers. There's different materials out there on the website for, you know, mixes of some pollinator-friendly yards, things like that, that you could apply. And that's going to be lower growing, slower growth than, say, a traditional lawn. And then how to keep it out of your yard, you could put, or out of your garden, as far as the grass grows, any kind of mulch or clippings into the fall would help with that. I don't know if Aaron has anything
8: else. Yeah, I mean, it'll be really important to pull out or use a herbicide on what's there now. And then, you know, getting a nice kind of edging or even just using a spade to cut that edge. And then putting down mulch will help a lot. But you won't be able to just dump mulch on top of it and see a lot of good success if the grass is already there. You have to get rid of it first. And the mulch can help prevent it from becoming an issue as fast in the future.
5: Roger, thanks so much for the call. Let's try to squeeze a little more lawn expertise out of you with limited time now, Adam. Linda in Des Moines says, last spring I overseeded a patch of lawn using the sun and shade bag I bought at a big box store. The grass sprouted and looked wonderful until about 3 weeks ago when the grass died. Now it looks pathetic. I kept it watered and it gets plenty of sun, so I don't know what went wrong. Is there a specific type of grass seed that's better for overseeding? Are those all-in-one bags really worth the money?
6: Great question. What happened to it? Probably, honestly, was it probably got hit with some disease. It was fairly young still, as far as grass goes, and so it probably got nailed by disease. The all-in-one bags, you know, they're great as far as they have fertilizer and things like that in it. But I think just buying grass seed and then fertilizing and doing each step individually, I think is probably just as worthy of that as far as that goes.
5: All right. Here's a question from Marlene in Des Moines. We have a new cement patio, which is about 4 inches above the lawn. The contractor put black dirt around it to gradually merge it with existing lawn. It's quite a steep grade. We're going to seed it, but concerned that the seed will wash away when we water. What could we do to stabilize it?
6: Yeah, so that's that perfect, going back to that earlier call, a straw mat over that would be very nice. So that would be probably what I would do is seed it, put down that straw mat. And then once you see the grass germinating up through it, pull that straw mat off.
5: All right. And Lisa says, not a lawn question. I'm crazy for fruit trees, but my Iowa City soil is mostly clay. I'd like to know if there's a good way to amend the whole soil.
8: Oh, this is going to be hard to do for the root zone of a tree, but certainly adding in compost, working it into that soil. Fruit trees are smaller than most shade trees, so but you're looking at an area that's a fair size, at least 10, 15 by 15, you know, something along those lines that you would want to do that with. And so it's going to take some effort. Remember that even with trees, the roots are in the top 6, 8, 4, you know, that's kind of the range where the roots are. So we don't need to go super deep. We just need to make sure that we're getting out there where the majority of the roots will be in that top layer going out from the tree, probably 10 feet on each side. That's a lot of work.
5: Yeah. Are there any fruit trees that would be more likely to thrive in that circumstance than others?
8: I think a tart cherry is a great place to start because you only need one to get fruit, and they're very productive and pretty too. So...
5: All right.
8: That would be a good place to start, I think.
5: Aaron Style, thank you so much.
8: You're welcome.
5: Adam Tomes, thank you.
6: Thanks for having me.
5: Adam Tomes, Associate Professor of Horticulture at Iowa State University. Aaron Style, ISU Extension Horticulture Specialist. Talk of Iowa is a production of IPR News with help today from Caitlin Troutman, Nev Kelly, and Steve Cooper. I'm Charity Nebbe. Have a great weekend.
0: I'm Tony Sarabia. Stay with us. Coming up next, we're going to hear from adventure writer Peter Heller. His post-apocalyptic novel that came out in 2012, The Dog Stars, it's been made into a film. That, and we remember rock critic David Marsh, who died last week. That's all coming up after the latest NPR news.
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12: From WHYY in Philadelphia, this is Fresh Air. I'm Dave Davies. The Dog Stars is a new film about two men who become unlikely compatriots when a pandemic wipes out much of the country's population. Today we talk with adventure writer Peter Heller, who wrote the book. Also, we remember pioneering rock critic Dave Marsh. He was an early champion and biographer of Bruce Springsteen. He helped launch the rock magazine Cream before winding up at Rolling Stone. He once wrote, "Rock saved my life and also broke my heart."
13: It seemed like a pure thing to me. And I guess I was naive, but it did seem like a pure thing to me. It seemed like there were these singers. They got in the studio, they sang these songs, and they spoke from the bottom of their heart.
12: Also, Justin Chang reviews the new film Dreams in Nightmares. First, the news.
14: Live from NPR News, I'm Lakshmi Singh. The Trump administration's betting that its plan to decimate Iran's economy, which it dubs Economic D-Day, will accomplish what U.S. military bombings so far have not. Treasury Secretary Scott Bessent says he'll explain Monday how Washington plans to do it. The administration is attempting to end Iran's chokehold on the Strait of Hormuz, a key oil shipping waterway, and bring an end to the war the U.S. and Israel started against Iran in late February. NPR's Emily Fang reports.
15: Extensive U.S. sanctions going back to the 1970s have already cut Iran off from much of the global trading system. But President Trump wrote this week a, quote, "economic D-Day is coming for Iran or any countries that give it economic support." Sina Tusi, a senior fellow at the think tank Center for International Policy in Washington, says an ongoing U.S. naval blockade of the country is biting, but Iran managed to ship out a lot of oil during a short ceasefire with the U.S.
16: So that gained them a lot of buffer right now, at least for the next couple months. And they are working on circumvention routes, especially land routes, to trade, to not be as reliant on ports.
15: And he says the current Iranian government is now stacked with ideological hardliners for whom the economy is not a priority. Emily Fang, NPR News, Washington.
14: President Trump travels to South Carolina today for a rally in support of Darlene Graham, who's running for the Senate seat left vacant when her older brother Lindsey Graham died unexpectedly. Here's NPR's Tamara Keith.
17: With a rally in Myrtle Beach, Trump is trying to boost support for Darlene Graham among his base in the deep red state. After her brother's sudden and unexpected death, Trump encouraged Graham to run for the Senate and was quick to endorse her. But that endorsement didn't clear the field. She faces Republican Congressman Ralph Norman in the runoff. It's another test of the power of the president's endorsements. Earlier this week, three of the candidates he endorsed lost their primaries. A White House official tells NPR this is just one of many events in the coming months Trump will hold for candidates he endorsed. Tamara Keith, NPR News, the White House.
14: An appeals court has upheld a decision to block the Justice Department subpoenas to New York Attorney General Letitia James' office. The DOJ is seeking records about civil lawsuits James filed against President Trump and his family business. National Weather Service is dispatching a team to confirm reports of a tornado that struck Atlantic Beach on Long Island last night. Images are circulating online of a massive waterspout quickly spinning and tearing through at least two beach clubs. Richard Acarina with the Sun and Surf Beach Club describes what he saw.
18: The noise was frightening. You could see the wind. It was extremely violent. You look out the window and furniture from cabanas, from the deck area were flying everywhere.
14: Local authorities say there were no reports of significant injuries, but the damage was extensive. From Washington, this is NPR News. The U.S. and South Korea have ended their joint military exercises 6 days earlier than planned, a gesture that North Korea says is not enough to persuade it to return to diplomatic talks. President Trump recently alarmed South Korean allies in ordering the Pentagon to substantially shorten the war game schedule. He cited frustration with South Korea's refusal to help the U.S. fight Iran and says he'd like to see a better U.S. relationship with North Korea's Kim Jong-un. For the first time, IndyCar will hold a race on the streets of Washington, D.C. The Freedom 250 Grand Prix begins tomorrow. NPR's Adam Byrne has been checking out the track.
19: Crews are putting the final touches on a transformation of the National Mall. It's normally the home of many of the city's museums and monuments. This weekend, the wide streets are being taken over by race cars. It's part of the celebrations for America's 250th birthday. Bud Denker is the event's chairman. He says we can expect to see much higher speeds than on an average day.
20: Legally, the speed limit here is between 25 and 30 miles an hour. For our race, it's unlimited.
19: Denker thinks the drivers will hit 180 miles an hour on Pennsylvania Avenue. Qualifying for the race is Saturday. The main event is Sunday afternoon. Adam Byrne, NPR News, Washington.
14: Well, museums are taking measures to try to protect art and artifacts from being damaged by the vibrations of cars zooming past them and other cultural institutions. As of earlier this morning, the White House, the Department of Interior, the Department of Transportation, and the National Park Service did not answer NPR's questions about safety and process concerns. 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
0: It's time for Fresh Air on IPR News. I am Tony Sarabia. Morning Edition host Megan McKinney will be sitting in for the vacationing Ben Kiefer today for your News Buzz edition of River to River. Make sure you stick around for that. And then it's 2 hours of science, Science Friday at 1 o'clock. Lots of sunshine today. Temperatures expected to hit the upper 80s. We're on our way. Mason City, 78 degrees right now, 81 in Ankeny. It's IPR News.
12: This is Fresh Air. I'm Dave Davies. The Dog Stars, a new film from Ridley Scott starring Jacob Elordi and Josh Brolin, is an apocalyptic drama about two men struggling to survive after a virus has wiped out much of the world's population. Here's a scene from the movie. Elordi is speaking to Brolin's character.
22: This world fits you, Bang. Wake up. Defend. Survive. I think you were ready for it 10 years before it hit. Huh? You liked this. I was a mechanic. No, I fixed. When I wasn't doing that, I was kissing my wife. Playing with my dog. And I'm wondering every day how I got so lucky.
12: The Dog Stars, which opens in theaters next week, is adapted from a novel of the same name by Peter Heller. Heller knows something about survival himself. He's an experienced outdoorsman and adventure writer who's gone to some pretty remote places and done some pretty dangerous things. He wrote Hell or High Water about an expedition to an unfathomably deep river gorge in Tibet. The Dog Stars was his first novel and became a bestseller. His other novels include The River, Celine, The Painter, and his latest, The Orchard. Peter Heller holds an MFA from the Iowa Writers' Workshop in both fiction and poetry. Let's listen to some of the interview I recorded with Heller in 2012, when The Dog Stars was first published. Well, Peter Heller, welcome to Fresh Air.
23: Thank you for having me.
12: Now, this is your first novel. You've written a lot of nonfiction. Why a novel set in a post-apocalyptic world where civilization has collapsed?
23: Yeah, I'm not sure why. I know why I wanted to write a novel. I've been writing nonfiction for many years. And, you know, when you write a nonfiction book, you know, of course, I always know what's going to happen next. And I know what the ending is going to be. And I just didn't want to know what was going to happen next. And so I went to the coffee shop where I write, and I sat down, and I began with the first line. So I didn't even, to tell you the truth, know that it was going to be a post-apocalyptic story when I started.
2: Wow. The first line is, "I keep the beast running." The beast refers to an old Cessna aircraft. That's how you started?
23: Yeah. And I know that this stuff about the unraveling of the ecosphere and the apocalypse is something that I've been thinking about a lot. I write a lot about environmental issues, and I have a dear friend. I just didn't want to know what was going to happen next. And so I went to the coffee shop where I write, and I sat down, and I began with the first line. So, and then, you know, I just sort of wrote into the story. So I didn't even, to tell you the truth, know that it was going to be a post-apocalyptic story when I started.
2: Wow. The first line is, "I keep the beast running." The beast refers to an old Cessna aircraft. That's how you started?
23: Yeah. And I know that this stuff about the unraveling of the ecosphere and the apocalypse is something that I've been thinking about a lot. I write a lot about environmental issues, and I have a dear friend. He's a paleobotanist, and what he does is look at 70 million year old fossil leaves. And his specialty is the KT boundary. That's the geologic layer that represents the time between when there were a lot of dinosaurs and then when there weren't any. So this guy Kirk is an aficionado of extinction, you might say. And we eat breakfast now and then, and we always talk about this sixth great mass extinction that we're in the middle of right now, that scientists are talking about a lot. And we always end up imagining what it'll be like when that apocalypse, this unraveling, begins to affect human society, and what it'll look like. And so, those themes have been on my mind. And so when I sat down to write, I think, they had to be central to the book.
2: Well, I had my own notion about this, which is that, as I read about what you've done, I mean, you've been quite an outdoorsman. You've been, an expedition kayaker. You've gone to some incredibly remote and sometimes dangerous places. And I wondered if you were at times in places where it might have felt like you were one of the last people on Earth.
23: Oh, yeah. That's a wonder. I hadn't thought of it that way. But I was thinking this morning about sometimes I just the wonderful thing about, traveling to these places and taking these expeditions is you have these memories and these images that sort of, they form your interior landscape, and you can come back to them. And this morning I was thinking about the Tsangpo Gorge in eastern Tibet. And, it's like the deepest gorge in the world. It's right in the middle of the high Himalayas, and it's so deep that it's subtropical, and there are tigers in there, and, four species of leopards and 200 species and counting of rhododendrons. I was on this expedition.

0: Coming up, Justin Chang reviews the new film Dreams in Nightmares. This is Fresh Air.
1: It's Fresh Air on IPR News. There's also a Russian language version of Louie Louie by a band called Red Square. If you can find it, check it out. It's a lot of fun. So many cover versions of that tune. Hi, I'm Tony Sarabia. Coming up at 1 o'clock, it's Ira Flatow, Flora Lichtman for Science Friday. And you know, you can hear all of your favorite programs, even when you are out of our listening area, via the IPR app. Really easy to use. 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Waterloo, partly sunny, 77 degrees. It's Fresh Air on IPR News.
0: This is Fresh Air. In the new film Dreams in Nightmares, three friends go on a cross-country road trip in search of a fourth friend they haven't seen in some time. It's the latest independent feature from writer and director Shatara Michelle Ford after their award-winning drama Test Pattern. Dreams in Nightmares opens in select theaters today. Our film critic Justin Chang has this review.
2: In 2021, I saw a quietly shattering debut feature called Test Pattern from the writer and director Shatara Michelle Ford. Set mostly in the hours following a sexual assault, the movie was full of sharp, damning insights into how America's healthcare and law enforcement systems routinely fail Black women. In their second feature, Dreams in Nightmares, Ford has lightened the mood and loosened the tension. This is a warm, sprawling, sweetly bickersome comedy drama about a group of close friends who, at a turning point in their lives, decide to hit the road together. But Ford remains focused on the physical and emotional well-being of their characters, in this case, four queer Black friends in their mid-30s. The one we get to know best is Z, a Los Angeles-based writer, played by Danae Benton from The Gilded Age, who's just been laid off from her job as a professor. By unhappy coincidence, Z's Brooklyn-based friend Tasha, played by Sasha Comper, loses her consulting gig around the same time. On a whim, Z flies to New York to hang with Tasha and their friend Lauren, played by Desi Bing. From there, the three hop in a car and drive west to Iowa City to visit their friend Kel, who's an artist. Kel hasn't returned the group's texts and calls in a while, and they want to make sure that they're okay. Despite the last-minute decision, Lauren, Tasha, and Z embark on their trip with a sense of purpose and a measure of caution. They know they'll have to be on alert, especially when traveling outside major cities. Early on, too, Lauren insists that whenever possible, the three of them will eat only at Black-owned restaurants. At one such eatery, they sit down at a table and find a cup filled with strips of paper, each one printed with a conversation-starting question.
3: Should we answer a little question together? It's fun. Yeah?
4: Oh, let's no.
3: Is your favorite attribute about yourself physical or non-physical?
5: Physical. Come on, TT.
3: What? Answer. Physical or non-physical, your favorite attribute.
4: What kind of question is that?
3: It don't matter.
4: I like how I live my life.
3: Aw.
5: Okay.
3: Okay. Very depthful.
4: Depthful?
3: What?
4: Depthful. Yes. As in, like, full of depth? Professor Z. No.
3: No. No. Whatever. Mine is probably, my mind. So, non-physical, I guess.
5: That's probably my favorite thing about you, too.
4: Well, what about it? Just, you know, say more.
3: It's a wonder up there. Peace and company.
2: Z and Lauren are both pursuing their artistic dreams. Lauren is a poet, as we hear firsthand when they perform at a queer poetry slam during a quick stopover in Pittsburgh. Meanwhile, Z wonders if her layoff is the motivation she needs to finally write that book she's been planning. Tasha, by contrast, is the practical-minded, no-nonsense member of the group, and she sometimes finds herself at odds with her more free-spirited friends. We learn that at one point, Tasha wanted to become an actor, a dream she gave up for what she thought would be a steadier career in business. On paper, that might sound too obvious. The bohemian artistes versus the high-strung corporate sellout. But the actors, especially Sasha Comper as Tasha, are too vivid to be reduced to mere types. And there's more joy and solidarity in the character's dynamic than there is resentment or tension. As in many road movies, the journey has its share of twists and turns. We learn that Kel left Iowa City some time ago, and so the friends have to spend a stormy night, in every sense, with Kel's annoying ex-girlfriend. She's played, in a scene-stealing comic turn, by Jasmine Savoy Brown. From there they head south to Kansas City, and have an awkward visit with Kel's estranged and very conservative parents, who clearly have yet to accept their child's queer identity. Without revealing exactly where the story goes, we do eventually meet Kel, who, as warmly played by Mars Storm Rucker, makes it easy to see why Z and Lauren care about them so deeply. We also see why Tasha feels resentful of, and perhaps even threatened by, Kel's sense of freedom. And freedom is ultimately what Dreams in Nightmares is all about. The hope that these four characters, and many others like them, might be able to live life on their own terms. Throughout this intimate and gorgeously shot film, Ford shows us glimpses of that freedom, like when Tasha enjoys a rare moment of release at a Brooklyn nightclub, or when Z checks in with her boyfriend in L.A., with whom she enjoys a mutually supportive polyamorous relationship. Most of all, there's freedom in Z's lyrical visions of a mysterious desert landscape, which appear throughout the film, calling her toward some unknown yet promising destination. In a way, this is what Ford longs to give all their characters, the time, space, and imagination to dream of a future that still has yet to be written.
0: Justin Chang is a film critic for The New Yorker. He reviewed Dreams and Nightmares. On Monday's show, Lisa Kudrow. She's up for two Emmys for the final season of The Comeback, playing Valerie Cherish, an actress who will endure almost anything to keep working. We'll talk about saying goodbye to a character she's played over the span of 21 years and why she recently binged the series Friends for the first time. I hope you can join us. Keep up with what's on the show and get highlights of our interviews. 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We're rolling out new videos with in-studio guests, behind-the-scenes shorts, and iconic interviews from the archive. Fresh Air's executive producer is Sam Brigger. Our senior producer today is Roberta Shorrock. Our technical director and engineer is Audrey Bentham, with additional engineering support from Julian Hertzfeld and Adam Staniszewski. Our interviews and reviews are produced and edited by Phyllis Myers, Anne-Marie Baldonado, Lauren Krenzel, Teresa Madden, Monique Nazareth, Thea Challoner, Susan Yakundi, Anna Bauman, and Nico Gonzalez-Wisler. Our digital media producer is Molly C.V. Nesper. Our social media video producer is Hillary Kissinger. For Terry Gross and Tanya Mosley, I'm Dave Davies.
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1: We're about 90 seconds away from the noon hour, and that means River to River. That'll start after the latest NPR and IPR news. I am Tony Sarabia, your River to River host today, sitting in for the vacationing Ben Kiefer, IPR's Megan McKinney. Stay tuned. Right now, 75 degrees in Estherville. 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
10: The Democratic National Convention has finalized its 2028 presidential primary calendar, and Iowa is not in the early voting contest. It's a NewsBuzz edition of River to River from IPR News. I'm Megan McKinney, and for Ben Kiefer. The midterms are getting closer. Several federal and state candidates campaigned this week at the state fair. We'll have American Politics Associate Professor Megan Goldberg of Cornell College with how competitive the midterms are shaping up to be. How good are you at identifying weeds? We'll hear from Iowans who competed at the state fair in the weed identification contest. And IPR Studio One is sounding a bit different this week. We'll hear why with Nick Bruner. And later in the hour, he'll groove us into the weekend. It's Friday, August 21st. Stick around for NewsBuzz after these headlines from NPR and IPR.
11: Live from NPR News, I'm Lakshmi Singh. The federal government is out with a new plan for how several states access water from the Colorado River for at least the next 2 years as the region faces the realities of droughts and water restrictions. Downstream states, California, Arizona, and Nevada, will bear the brunt of the cuts. The administration's plan does not issue water reduction mandates for four upper basin states, Colorado, Utah, Wyoming, and New Mexico. But after 2 years, it calls for the upstream and downstream states to hold a new round of talks over their dispute. The Colorado River feeds Lakes Mead and Powell, the nation's two largest reservoirs, now experiencing record low water levels. Gasoline prices are inching up while bond prices are moving down. NPR's Scott Horsley has a roundup of what's moving financial markets.
12: Investors will be keeping a close eye on the bond market today. The yield on long-term government bonds rebounded Thursday, despite an effort by the Treasury Department to push those bond yields down. Bondholders have been demanding a bigger payback in return for lending the government money. They're concerned about the size of the federal debt, which reached $40 trillion this week, as well as stubborn inflation. Gasoline prices typically fall as summer draws to a close, but AAA says this could be the most expensive August ever at the gas pump. The average price of regular gas is just under $4.11 a gallon, topping the previous high set back in 2022. Scott Horsley, NPR News, Washington.
11: The Supreme Court is expected to weigh in on whether President Trump can continue construction of the White House ballroom. The lawsuit has already been argued through several lower courts after a nonprofit group sued the administration, saying congressional approval was needed for the new site. Here's NPR's Deepa Shivaram.
13: The Trump administration is arguing that the ballroom was needed to create a, quote, integrated military complex that houses medical care, a drone port, and bomb shelters. On the other hand, the National Trust for Historic Preservation is saying that the executive branch doesn't have the authority to transform the White House like this, even for national security purposes.
11: NPR's Deepa Shivaram reporting. The government of Guatemala says the U.S. has deported nearly 2,300 Mexican migrants to Guatemalan soil, and NPR's Ada Peralta reports the Mexican government is worried.
14: Normally, migrants are only deported to a country that is not theirs when their home country won't take them or when it's too dangerous for them to go back. Guatemalan President Bernardo Arevalo said that's not the case with the Mexican deportees. Guatemala, he says, treats them like they are in transit and they are sent to Mexico by land within 24 hours. In a statement, Mexico said it opposes the practice. Human rights groups view it as an attempt to intimidate migrants. In a statement to Reuters, the U.S. State Department said it was focused on implementing President Trump's immigration policy. Ada Peralta, NPR News, Mexico City.
11: This is NPR.
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1: It's 12:04. I'm Tony Sarabia with IPR News. U.S. Attorney General Todd Blanche is the latest Trump cabinet official to make a stop in Iowa, but he says it's not because Republicans are worried about losing Iowa in the midterms. Blanche visited the Iowa State Fair yesterday, saying he was invited by U.S. Senator Chuck Grassley, that they have a personal relationship beyond work.
16: I saw an influx of cabinet officials a few weeks ago in Wyoming. I saw an influx of cabinet officials a few weeks ago in Miami as well. So I like that there could be a narrative that we run around compensating for fear about what's going to happen in an election, but it's not true.
1: Defense Secretary Pete Hegseth and Veterans Affairs Secretary Doug Collins visited the State Fair earlier this week. Health Secretary Robert F. Kennedy Jr., Treasury Secretary Scott Bessent, and U.S. Trade Representative Jameson Greer have also been to Iowa recently. The Democratic candidate in Iowa's 2nd Congressional District is framing herself as the candidate with, quote, moral compass to stand up for constituents. Lindsey James is a Presbyterian minister and state lawmaker. She's running against real estate developer and former housing administrator Republican Joe Mitchell. He also used to be a state lawmaker. Lindsey James pitched her campaign at the fair's Des Moines Register political soapbox, where she accused Mitchell of benefiting from measures he supported while in office. Her campaign points to his votes for housing tax credits and his links to the real estate industry.
17: He is someone who is running on an anti-corruption campaign, which is absolutely laughable. Why? Because he is literally talking about banning the legislator to lobbyist pipeline when he is exactly that.
1: Mitchell disputes the claim. He formed the Iowa Real Estate Developers Association, which employs lobbyists, but he told reporters last week he was not a registered lobbyist himself. Plenty of sunshine today. It'll be clear overnight, a little humid, going down to about 62 degrees. Mostly sunny tomorrow with highs in the low to mid-80s. Right now in Davenport, 77 degrees. It's IPR News. 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
10: It's a News Buzz edition of River to River from IPR News. I'm Megan McKinney and for Ben Kiefer. Later in the hour, taking a look at some legislation in Congress that hopes to address high child care costs. But first, let's start with some Iowa State Fair cheer. The fair has a competition for everything. Biggest boar, longest beard, and the best pie. But one draws in people who know a thing or two about weeds. IPR's Rachel Kramer brings us this audio postcard from the Iowa State Fair Weed Identification Contest.
18: I'm Megan Anderson, Extension Field Agronomist for Iowa State University, here at the Iowa State Fair in the Ag Building. Today we're here at the Iowa State Fair Weed Identification Contest, which is a long-standing contest at the State Fair where anybody can come up and participate and try to identify as many of our mystery weeds as they possibly can. So we've got three different divisions to make it kind of fun for everyone, all the way from kids up to people who we would consider to be professionals. And we change up the weeds every year, and we always have a few that we try to make real stumpers.
19: I'm Andrea Balmer, and I'm from Iowa City, Iowa. I've never done this competition before, and I was just so excited about it because I have most of these weeds growing in our yard. So I thought, well, I'll go learn something and see what I know.
20: My name's Joe Dunn, and I'm from Fort Isle, Iowa. I know what that one is, but I'm not going to tell you. I know what that one is. I know what that one is. I know what that one is. I know what that one is. I know the 20, but you need to get between 20 and 25 to place. I study a couple books. One's Nebraska Weeds and one's Weeds of the Great Plains, and they help a little bit. It's kind of fun. I've learned a lot about different weeds and stuff over the years. I've placed three or four times maybe in the top five, and it's a challenging thing, it really is.
21: Will Cornelius, our hometown's Bellevue, Iowa.
22: Callahan Cornelius, I've never seen that one in my life.
21: Never seen number 7 before? You mow a lot of it.
22: I still don't know it.
21: Okay.
23: And what about for you? Which was there one in particular that really tripped you up?
21: Number 9, I look at it and I'm like, I've seen that before, but I have no idea what it's called. So I'm curious to find out what it's called.
2: My name's Tracy Cameron. My hometown is Creston, Iowa. I probably missed at least 7 or 8, probably. Yeah. I had to do some guessing. I put 2 question marks on there, first time I ever done that. I didn't even know what to guess. Yeah, I did it way back when it started. I don't remember when it was, 86 or 7 or something like that. And then after 95, why, it was just not, it didn't work for me, time-wise and so forth. And then here, I got back into the 2000s, and I was here one day, and my granddaughter's showing pigs at the fair. And I see the meat contest, so I got back into it again.
3: I'm here to announce the winners of the weed identification contest. A lot of people mistakenly put sumac for Tree of Heaven, but somebody, Wes, did you just teach me that trick? If you go rub the leaves, they smell like buttered popcorn, and so that's a good ID trait, apparently, for Tree of Heaven.
23: We're always excited to have new competitors, and we find that some people really latch onto this because it's pretty cool to be able to go around and recognize plants out in the environment. And so if there's somebody who is looking for a new hobby to pick up, plant identification or weed identification is pretty easy, and it can be quite useful for you to understand, you know, what plants you have around you in the environment. So if you're thinking about it, use some of our resources that we have on our website at crops.extension.iastate.edu and start learning your weeds and come back and join us in a future year.
10: That was an audio postcard from IPR reporter Rachel Kramer. One of the people she interviewed, Joe Dunn, received 4th place in the general non-professional category. And on the topic of the state fair, the midterm election is less than 3 months away, and candidates are ramping up their campaigning. Several spoke this week at the state fair at the Des Moines Register political soapbox, and we've also had several Trump cabinet officials visit Iowa this month. A lot of political news this week, so we've invited Megan Goldberg, Associate Professor of American Politics at Cornell College, to the program. Hi, Megan. I'm glad you're here.
4: Hi, Megan. Glad to be here.
10: I want to high five you because we're both named Megan. Let's start with the soapboxes. There are still some candidates scheduled to speak today and tomorrow, including the Democratic candidates for State Attorney General and Secretary of Ag. But Megan, what themes have you noticed so far about the speeches?
4: I think a lot of the candidates are really using this as an opportunity to stay on message and continue the themes of their own campaigns, which is not surprising. I don't think it would be wise to bring, a vastly different approach to the soapbox. But I also think, you know, across the candidates, we're seeing some themes emerge around pushing back against, you know, the status quo at the moment, thinking about corruption in politics. And I think there's also been a lot of criticism of the current political system, whether or not that's, you know, criticizing sort of both parties at the same time, criticizing in general the two-party system, other parts. You know, I think one candidate brought up the idea of one of the independent candidates brought up the idea of a national ballot initiative to give people more voice. And so I think there's those are some, they look so, these themes look really, really different. For

0: And for state level offices, and statewide candidates who are, you know, we're talking about governors, lieutenant governors, attorney generals, but also we're talking about federal candidates who include, you know, people running for the U.S. Senate and the U.S. House, are focusing on sort of Iowa specific issues. And that's the part that's sort of surprising, is that some of these are issues where I do think the federal candidates maybe need to make a case about what they're going to do sort of specifically to help these issues in Iowa. And those, I think some of the issues that have emerged are obviously Iowa's rising cancer rates. I think that's been a huge concern for a lot of the candidates. You know, I think it was sort of taken up by particular folks and particular campaigns initially. But it's been, you know, I think a really powerful issue to talk about. And so we've seen other campaigns pick it up. The other issue that I think has sort of, you know, risen from sort of the local level, because it's been so contentious at the local level, whether that's cities or counties, is thinking about regulations around data centers. This isn't a new issue at all, obviously, but newer, because these are just emerging. And, you know, there's been a lot of conversation in Linn County around data centers, in Dubuque County. And those are sort of like the particular Eastern Iowa ones that sort of jump to the front of my mind. But I think that we've seen this issue spread across so much of Iowa that now we're seeing attention from candidates running for statewide races or for federal offices.
1: How significant are these soapboxes speeches for these campaigns?
0: So I think that I like an analogy when I think about like TV ads, that when cable TV and when streaming, like when we didn't have all these other options, people would watch, you know, the news and they would watch ads. But then as soon as people basically had the option to like watch other things and it wasn't only the news on, what we find is that, like, in political science, is the vast majority of people will opt out of political news. And so I sort of think about the state fair in that way, that you do have an opportunity to capture people who you normally wouldn't get at in-person events. However, if you like imagine yourself and you're not particularly engaged in politics and you're like walking around the state fair and you hear a candidate talking, like maybe you're like looking at it for a minute, but there are so many other options of things to do at the state fair. There's so much food to eat that you're going to like metaphorically change the channel and opt into something that is also fun, because the state fair has a lot to offer. And so, you know, I like to think of these as really like content generation for the candidates, that it gives them snippets that they can get earned media, where exactly what we're doing right now, we're talking about what they said and talking about why they said it. And then it gives them things that they can post on social media. And they also get content from, you know, all of these other candidates so that they can use that to sort of run against them. And so I think of that as like sort of the most impactful part. But it's sort of like, I think this sort of grassroots folksy idea that you'll like reach all of these people is probably a little unrealistic, and that most of the people who are sort of watching the soapbox live are people who are already engaged in politics and have already decided who they're voting for.
1: Yeah, I want to move on to the Cook Political Report. It's changed its rating of the Iowa governor's race and the U.S. Senate race. Let's start with the governor's race. It was rated as a toss-up, but it's now rated as leaning Democratic. The Democratic candidate is Rob Sand, who is currently the state auditor. What do you think it is about his campaign that is compelling voters? Do you think his campaigning is changing the rating of this Cook report?
0: So I think that one thing that's happening with the Cook Report is that they're pulling data from tons of different sources, running it through like a mathematical model, and that sort of spits out this rating. And we don't really know exactly what is in that model. We don't know how they weight certain things. So they could say that campaign finance is a really important part, or voter registration totals in the state are really, really important. And that's something we don't necessarily know. But I think sort of, you know, looking at the race, we can make some educated guesses. You know, there's lots of things that have stayed the same over time. We've seen changes this summer, right? Obviously, now that we know who the Republican nominee is, that changes, you know, the outlook of the race. But I think that Sand has continued a lot of momentum, you know, that he hasn't. It was sort of easy in the beginning when there was a contested Republican primary, and Sand was sort of the lone. I mean, even when it was a more contested primary on the Democratic side, Sand was a clear front runner. And so he was sort of like not competing against anyone in particular yet. Now that he has like a real opponent, and he hasn't lost

0: his footing. You know, I think that's sort of part of it. And but here, when I say like lost his footing, I mean like he is still, you know, raising lots of money. He is still, you know, in polls. He's not sort of losing ground. And that's the other piece of that is that the Cook Political Report is probably weighting polls quite heavily. As we get closer to the election, polls are more reliable, they're more accurate. And so, you know, if you see Sand leading in polls in the fall, you know, that's much more suggestive of his victory in November.
1: Yeah, we're going to take a break for now. We're talking to Megan Goldberg, Associate Professor of American Politics at Cornell College. When we come back, we'll pick it up with the U.S. Senate race. It's River to River from IPR News. I'm Megan McKenney, and for Ben Kiefer.
2: I'm Tony Sarabia. Thanks for hanging out. 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Science Friday, 1 until 3 o'clock, and 3 o'clock, it's the BBC News Hour. 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Plenty of sunshine today. Right now in Ames, 81 degrees, 84 in Clarinda. It's 1220.
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1: It's River to River from IPR News. I'm Megan McKenney, and for Ben Kiefer, welcome back. Continuing on some politics news with Cornell College Associate Professor of American Politics, Megan Goldberg. We're talking about the Iowa's governor's race. We're going to go ahead and talk about the U.S. Senate race. So the Cook Report has rated the U.S. Senate race as a toss-up now. Before, it was rated as leaning toward the Republican candidate, Ashley Hinson. Kind of the same question I had for you about the governor's race, Megan. I mean, does this indicate that the Democratic candidate's campaign, Josh Turek, is compelling to voters?
0: Yeah, so I think that in comparison, I honestly do think this change is a bit more surprising because, you know, Josh Turek is... They're both such strong candidates, right? Ashley Hinson is a strong campaigner. She's coming from very decisive victories in her U.S. House district. She has experience as a federal candidate. She has not had to run a statewide race before, but neither has Josh Turek. And I think that, and this is the same, you know, for the gubernatorial race. Underpinning a lot of the surprise here, I think, for folks is that statewide, there are just far, far fewer registered Democrats than there are registered Republicans. That being said, almost a third of Iowa, possibly more than a third, I haven't looked at the exact numbers recently, are registered as no party. And that's also a huge number of votes. Those folks have lower turnout rates. And so I think the other question is like, what about, do we think something about these races is appealing to those voters enough that it could close that gap? Now, the Cook Political Report is like not really looking at that sort of question specifically. Right. Again, it's sort of these like very traditional indicators. We're talking about polls and fundraising. And so, again, as we get closer to the election, also, my guess and my intuition about Cook is that they're relying more and more on polls. And so this is also, we just get more, we get more polling and we get more high quality polling as we get closer to the election. And so as soon as we start to see them closing that gap in polling, you know, that can be an indicator as well. I think another piece of this is that the National Democratic Party has recognized these races as potentially competitive and did that, you know, weeks and weeks ago. And so have been putting resources towards it. So we saw, you know, if you are sort of really engaged in political media in Iowa, you saw that like Mark Kelly, a U.S. senator, was in Iowa visiting and he went to the state fair and he went to all these things with candidates and sending that sort of like high profile surrogate and leader of the party is an indicator that you really have, you know, you're like, this is a high stakes election. And those resources are going to help the candidates in Iowa, you know, sort of like raise their competition level.
1: Yeah. You know, there have been several Trump cabinet members visiting Iowa the last month. I mean, this week we had Attorney General Todd Blanche at the state fair. U.S. Health Secretary Robert F. Kennedy Jr. was in Iowa this week. Defense Secretary Pete Hegseth and a lot more the last month. I should point out, though, Blanche did tell reporters this week that his visit wasn't because Republicans are scared of losing Iowa in the midterms. And he said he agreed to come to Iowa when there was snow on the ground. But I guess it kind of begs the question, do you think Republicans are scared of this year's midterms?
0: Yes. I mean, I think absolutely. I don't think that necessarily, you know, requires any mind reading. You know, and I think some Republicans have been forthright about that, you know, sort of circling back to soapboxes. I think, you know, Joe Mitchell, who's running in Iowa's 2nd congressional district, talked about basically not getting as much attention from national Republicans. And that's sort of because I think used the language of Republicans have sort of counted at the national level, have counted on his seat being a safe Republican seat. And, you know, I don't know if he outright came and said this election is more competitive than we think it is. But, you know, I think there's a lot of fear of the midterms. And midterms are often going to be a reflection of the president who is struggling right now with popularity. And so, you know, as much as the cabinet members sort of are saying that this isn't a response to anything, the reason that national figures come to states to campaign with members of their party is to help them with their reelection. Those leaders of the party cannot be everywhere at once. They have to strategically pick where they think they're going to have an impact. And so if you think that these races are going to be a slam dunk, you wouldn't go. And so I would say you decided you were going to come when the snow was on the ground because you knew you were in trouble when there was snow on the ground.
1: Well, it makes me wonder, too, because earlier we talked about, you know, different themes coming up in these soapboxes. You know, you pointed out anti-party establishment, talking about some Iowa-centric issues like water quality and cancer rates. What do you think it is that's making Iowa's midterms more competitive this year?
0: So I think there's a mix of things. I mean, one is that like a national tide raises all boats. And so across the country, Democrats are facing stronger prospects than they were 2 years ago, 4 years ago. And so that's part of it. You know, I think the other, and I really, I do go back and forth on this in some ways, but over the past few years, you know, Iowa has clearly swung to the right and swung to the Republican Party. But Iowa has a long history of being a very swingy state. And I think for me, it's sort of like interesting question. And I have always wondered, like, would there be a swing back? And I think Iowa poses an interesting question of like, does swing state politics look different in a time of polarization, that when you swing to one side, maybe you swing a little harder? Maybe there was something about the Trump presidency that caused, you know, and the phenomenon of Trump that caused that swing to be so much greater. The way that our politics really incorporates like culture and all of these different aspects of our lives now. And that Iowa is sort of an example of how these things can swing. And I think it's also another part of it, sort of more specific to Iowa, too, is that the party has put forward strong candidates. There might also be this, like, I don't, maybe like a flywheel analogy that as each candidate picks up momentum, it sort of helps the rest of the candidates in Iowa of their party.
1: Yeah. Well, we have just a couple minutes left here, I want to talk about the 2028 presidential primaries. The Democratic National Convention has finalized its early voting calendar for that primary. Iowa is not on that list. South Carolina will kick it off. Michigan is going to be the first Midwestern state in that list. The DNC said it wanted the early list to represent more diversity voters, including Black and Latino voters. I'm kind of curious how this will look different for Iowa voters, especially as the Republicans' presidential primaries will start in Iowa in 2028.
0: Yeah, I think this is over the past few years, you know, we've been having this conversation about the order of the Democratic primary, and we sort of got to ignore the question as a state in the last cycle because there wasn't a competitive primary on the Democratic side. And now that there is, you know, the state has to, for the first time, I think, sort of experience this difference. Like, what happens when one party, you know, has the state first and the other party doesn't? And I think it's going to be sort of an interesting dynamic because, you know, I think implicitly the candidates, especially when it's an open year and both sides are competitive, often sort of like play off each other. They're already sort of running against each other. And the sort of like geographic proximity, you know, in Iowa adds something to that. And so I think we'll sort of miss that. And I think, you know, and I don't know sort of what potential candidates on the Democratic side, what their campaigns are thinking. But, you know, I think that there's just, because of Iowa's place for so long, that for a lot of campaign staffers, like, I just think like it's going to feel weird on the Democratic side. There's going to be this like urge to like, we need to go to Iowa. And it's going to be harder when you see the other side sort of campaigning there so strongly. I also think, you know, it's the DNC has set this calendar, but I do think that, you know, we were just talking about Iowa's swing to the right. That also impacted the decision. And so I think that there's, you know, some wiggle room, potentially, depending on how the midterms go, that, you know, Iowa could play a more crucial role if they're also playing a crucial role for the Democratic Party in getting those majorities in the Senate and the U.S. House.
1: We've been talking with Megan Goldberg, Associate Professor of American Politics at Cornell College. Thank you, Megan, for your thoughts today.
0: Thanks, Megan.
1: It's a Newsbus edition of River to River. I'm Megan McKinney and for Ben Kiefer. Childcare is expensive and it can be difficult to find. Two lawmakers in Congress are hoping to reduce the cost of childcare with some proposed legislation. The Midwest Newsroom's Daniel Wheaton, a senior data reporter, has been looking into it. Hi, Daniel. Thanks for being here.
7: How's it going?
1: Good, thanks. Well, let's start with some data. How much is childcare costing Iowans these days, and how does that compare to the nation?
8: Yeah, so nationwide, the average cost of childcare is a little bit more than $13,000 annually. Luckily, in the Midwest, it is slightly cheaper, but not terribly cheaper. It really depends how old your child is. If you have an infant, expect to pay close to that $13,000 amount in Iowa. But once that kid is a little older, around 4 years old, it will be somewhat cheaper, $8,000 to $10,000 range. Also, in general, if you're going to a home-based provider, that's going to be slightly more affordable than a provider that is in a center, because obviously a home-based provider has fewer employees, so they're able to save some costs there. But it depends on your family, your situation, as to what's affordable for you. But nationwide, it is pretty expensive. That $13,000 is a big chunk of change.
1: What programs are there for families who can't afford that number?
8: Yeah, so the system federally is set up so states get a big chunk of money and a little bit of leeway to decide how they want to divide it up. So in Iowa, what you have to do is basically go through the state, find a childcare provider that's licensed, and then if they accept the subsidy, apply for it, they verify your income, and then that's used to pay your provider as well. The limit that you're allowed to make and actually get that subsidy does vary. Within Iowa, it's about $40,000 a year. There's some leeway with that depending on certain job situations. Like, let's say you're someone who works in the service industry and your pay fluctuates, or retail or things like that. But in general, if you're making 50, 60, 70K, you probably won't qualify. So then you're going to have to figure out, based on your own ability, finding a provider that works for you. That means perhaps only going certain days, or, you know, potentially figuring out whatever makes sense with your job situation.
1: From your reporting, I learned it's not just money, though, that's a barrier for childcare, for families to access childcare. What other types of barriers are families facing?
8: Yeah, even if you get the subsidy, it doesn't mean that your preferred childcare provider will accept it, because it's up to each provider to say yes or no to that. That's because sometimes states are somewhat stringent on attendance, and let's say you have a child who's sick and doesn't attend for an amount of time, then that provider won't get that subsidy, which of course means they have less money, which means that they may not want to have you as a client. So because of that, that does create another barrier. And also, just the fact that this is a difficult job that takes a lot of emotional labor, a lot of physical labor. Children are sometimes annoying and sometimes very gross. So there's a lot of turnover because the pay isn't that great. So that's also a barrier of just the reality of this kind of work, where, you know, if there's a job that you perceive is easier and pays you more, that's why people maybe don't stick around with in this kind of industry as long as others.
1: Yeah, and I want to get to more about the challenges childcare providers are facing in just a moment. But I'm wondering, too, for families that maybe can't afford childcare, maybe getting this federal subsidy isn't within reach, or maybe there's some barriers there and there isn't a slot for them. I mean, what type of choices are families having to make to get childcare, whether that's through a typical childcare provider or a different way?
8: Yeah, a lot of that comes down to some really unfortunate decisions that some families have to make. For instance, let's say that you're a two-income household, but you're both not making a ton of money. Sometimes it would make more sense to not get married, so one individual can qualify for the subsidy and do it that way, which is a decision that you would hope people not have to make. But when you're on that kind of barrier line of qualifying, that's a difficult choice. And a lot of this also ties to the wage gap for women in general, because many times when people actually look at the books and the subsidy and how much they have to pay for childcare, if a woman is making less than a man in a relationship, that's often why some women choose to leave the workforce for a period of time. So kind of on a meta level, how much governments and businesses want to pay for childcare is also the same question of how much do you want your women and mothers to participate within the workforce? Because if childcare is too expensive, you're essentially telling a whole subset of the population below a certain economic line, we would rather you not work, which is kind of against a lot of the ethos of the Midwest. So those are the challenges. And sometimes that's why people step out of the workforce for a period of time. Of course, you could, you know, perhaps go part-time for a period of time, wait till your child's a little bit older and have cheaper childcare relative when your child is maybe a more of a toddler, closer to four in school age. But those are some difficult choices that people have to make, which is the unfortunate reality when you have these hard cutoffs with government subsidies. It creates those really awkward edge effects. It kind of reminds me of some of the early problems with Obamacare as well, where, you know, just that one extra dollar could totally change your finances.
1: On the flip side, you know, what challenges are childcare providers facing? You know, how is this affecting their workforce?
8: Yeah, a lot of it's they're just facing the exact same inflationary pressures that all of us are facing as well. Rising gas prices, rising food prices, the various food recalls, the cost that it takes to have all that cleaning supplies, because you have to sanitize a place where kids are hanging out, especially young kids, pretty frequently. And all of that does add up. And, you know, this isn't the type of commodity where, like gas, where the price can go up and down constantly, because people are making months, years-long decisions based on which provider to go to. So that means that sometimes when things get suddenly expensive, providers are bearing all of that cost. So that's the real challenge, is that the math isn't quite adding up and they're unable to be as responsive as, let's say, a restaurant or some other kind of business that's providing a service, because this is a decision that people are making kind of a long term. I mean, this is equivalent to rent and mortgages in a sense, and that makes it difficult for providers when prices do suddenly spike.
1: Yeah, I want to talk about the legislation now. It's sponsored by Republican Representative Ashley Hinson and Republican Senator Deb Fischer of Nebraska. What's in this legislation and how does it address some of these problems that we've been talking about?
8: Yeah, this is called the Child Care Modernization Act, and essentially it's a supply side solution to the child care problem. So essentially making it easier to construct new child care facilities, update how the funding gets from the federal government to those providers, as well as loosen up some regulations for small home-based providers and things like that. So This does solve the problem by creating more supply of childcare, but of course that actually has to be built and created, but it doesn't quite address the issue of cost. In theory, if you have more supply, that means that the price would go down, but that's assuming that you have enough workers and you're able to build it in a reasonable amount of time. So it is certainly pushing the needle in the right direction, but it'll probably take a couple years to truly see the effects of this, assuming it gets passed. Right now, both bills have been introduced in the House and the Senate. They're essentially the same. They do have bipartisan backing. But of course, right now, Congress is on recess. Midterms are coming up. So I doubt it'll move anytime in the next couple months.
1: Yeah. And are there any criticisms of the legislation?
8: Yeah. An economist I spoke to who works at the University of Nebraska-Lincoln kept hitting it home that in order for the childcare crisis to be solved, we need to find a way to better pay people in the industry to encourage them to stay. Because if there is a job that they perceive that is easier and is less stressful and pays the same amount, people are going to get burned out and go to that easier job. It's one thing if you have 100 new daycare facilities, but if they can't be open, it doesn't really solve the problem, right?
1: Yeah. Well, thank you, Daniel, so much for your reporting.
8: Thanks. Have a good one.
1: That's Daniel Wheaton, a senior data reporter at the Midwest Newsroom. We have to take a short break. We'll be back with more River to River from IPR News. I'm Megan McKinney, and for Ben Kiefer.
2: And thank you so much for joining us on this Friday, August 21st. It was on this date in 1858, the first of the Lincoln-Douglas debates was held, this one in Ottawa, Illinois. And on 1878, the American Bar Association was founded in Saratoga Springs, New York. These days, the ABA accredits roughly 200 law schools. The organization has come under GOP criticism over alleged promotion of diversity, equity, and inclusion standards. And Politico is reporting the Trump administration is recommending stripping the ABA of law school oversight authority. Still more River to River to come, including grooving into the weekend. Stay with us. It's 1240.
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1: It's a News Buzz edition of River to River. I'm Megan McKinney, in for Ben Kiefer. There's a new program in Scott County aiming to address chronic homelessness by leveraging both the courts and social services. County officials say what they've been doing hasn't resulted in lower numbers, and they hope a targeted court-ordered assisted outpatient program will help. IPR's Eliza Billingham is here to talk more about it. Hi, Eliza.
30: Hi, Megan. Thanks for having me.
1: Yeah, thanks for being here. I want to start with the state of homelessness in Scott County and Iowa.
30: Yeah, I mean, Iowa isn't seeing the homelessness numbers that other states are facing. And I think that's probably because of smaller urban areas and an overall lower cost of living. I think you could also argue that fentanyl hasn't hit Iowa as hard as it has some other places. But I mean, anytime we're talking about homelessness, we're talking about people, and there are thousands of people across Iowa who are dealing with homelessness. I think annual totals are probably somewhere between 15 and 20,000, but that means on an average night, anywhere from probably 1 to 2,000 people are unsheltered. In Scott County, that's going to be more in the hundreds range, how big this problem is in the state. And then I should also mention that a lot of these people are in a bit more of a short-term crisis. These are people who have hit a rough time, but maybe are back on their feet in a few months. The numbers of people who are chronically homeless, those numbers are lower across the state.
1: What is chronic homelessness?
30: Chronic homelessness typically deals with people who, for some reason, are not finding housing, are not getting roped into services, and are not in treatment programs. And the reasons for that can vary and are still somewhat mysterious, which I think is why it's still an issue. Part of the Venn diagram, I think, is severe mental illness, maybe mental illness to the point where people don't know that they have a mental illness, so they don't feel like they need help. But it could also be a failure in service providers or gaps or a system that's too difficult to navigate, and people remain in the unsheltered, unhoused world that they're in instead of finding a way out of homelessness.
1: And with the program in Scott County, you know, who is it for? How does the program work?
30: Yeah. The program in Scott County is specifically targeting people who they feel are chronically homeless. And this is fundamentally a legal procedure. So let me back up for a second. Service providers in Scott County, whether they be behavioral health services, hospitals, the courts, the law enforcement, they got together and they asked each other, who are the people that you are constantly interacting with? And they came up with a list of 17 people that they all knew well and had served for a long time, who are called often high utilizers of the system, and don't seem to be getting any better. And so the service providers recognized, okay, there's 17 people in our community who fall into this category, and they added up estimations of how much money they had spent trying to help these people for the last 5 years. And they feel like they've spent over $7 million on 17 people, and their lives haven't gotten any better. Actually, one person has died of an overdose since that calculation, and then another had committed a heinous crime and is now in prison for life. And so these service providers are like, what can we do to try to help these people who are chronically homeless? And so they're bringing in this legal procedure called assisted outpatient treatment. And it's the court, or really a judge, deciding, hey, person in front of me, you are repeatedly refusing treatment services. I, as a judge, say, you need those treatment services, so I am going to mandate that service providers come around you and make sure that you are taking your psych meds on time, that you're going to appointments, that you're signing up for food stamps, that you're signing up for Medicaid, that you're looking for an apartment, because you are, for whatever reason, not choosing to do those things yourself. And so this is not like a building. It's not technically a new program. It's just a judge saying, you have to do this, and I'm going to put the people around you to ensure that you are trying to get the treatment and services that you need. And so your defense attorney, these service providers, and a judicial referee will check in with you every week and see what kind of progress you're making on those goals.
1: Are there any other programs in the state like this?
30: Iowa City has something similar, although it doesn't seem to be court mandated, which somebody can still walk away from a treatment program. So Scott County is the first Iowa county to bring this in and give their judges this option. But it's also a legal procedure in Illinois, in Indiana, in Ohio, in Michigan, in Wisconsin. This is an effort from a nationwide organization called the Treatment Advocacy Center. And it would be legally allowable in, I think they said, all but two states. But it takes, as you can imagine, a lot of coordination between a lot of people. And so getting this kind of buy-in with the courts and service providers takes some advocacy work, and so not every state or every county has this happening.
1: What happens if someone's in this court-ordered program and they don't comply with an order to enroll in SNAP benefits or utilize substance use treatment?
30: Mm-hmm. That is also up to a judge. If someone, and I was reading about this today, the Treatment Advocacy Center is asking judges, okay, if somebody misses their meds for a week, please don't kick them out of this program. So up to what point a judge or a judicial referee is like gracious about moments of noncompliance versus if they don't follow through, I would imagine it escalates in the court system. And if someone commits a crime or poses risk to another person, then that's going to have to be dealt with.
1: So the program in Scott County hopes to serve 15 people with a budget of roughly $270,000 a year. How are they doing this on that budget?
30: I think the magic of this program is you're not creating anything new. The people you're bringing in already have jobs. They're already paid for the most part. You're not paying for a facility. You are trying to keep people out of the expensive options. You're trying to keep people out of jail. You're trying to keep people out of ambulances and out of the emergency room. You're trying to keep people out of the courts. So you are not paying for much. You're just forcing existing resources to come together.
1: Are there any concerns with this program?
30: I think generally when you are taking decision-making power away from anyone, that's a heavy thing. And that's a concern. And that's why this is coming from the courts. This is a judge being able to say, hey, you are not making these decisions for yourself, so I'm going to force you to. That's really heavy. And I think there's often a breakdown of trust between people who are homeless or unsheltered and the systems that are offered to them. I think optimistically, people who are running this program are hoping that with repeated interaction and positive reinforcement and encouragement from the courts, hopefully that builds some trust. But certainly people are people, and there might be breakdowns in that. And this is really another small piece to a really big and complicated problem. And people will likely have different experiences with it. But I think Scott County is hoping that getting this really intense caseload management around the people that a judge deems really need it, they're hoping some good can come from that.
1: That's Eliza Billingham, IPR's Eastern Iowa reporter. Thank you, Eliza, for coming on the program today.
30: Thanks for having me.
1: It's a NewsBuzz edition of River to River, and now it's time to groove into the weekend. This week, we have Nick Bruner, Studio One's music program director. How are you, Nick?
11: Hi, Megan. It's fancy seeing you here.
1: Yeah, so fancy seeing you here across the studio. It's good to have you this week. What do we have for our first song?
11: Oh, man. So I have been in love with this band since their debut in 2022. They just have a new album out. Came out just about a month ago. Been one of my favorites for the last several weeks. The group is called Yard Act. Now, they're from Leeds in the UK, and their debut album came out in 2022. They've been pretty steadily putting out a record every other year. Newest is called You're Gonna Need a Little Music. This track is called New Beginnings. So

0: lowbrow TV.
1: Ooh, lowbrow TV. I love me some lowbrow TV. That was a good lyric.
2: I think that starts off with, it gives you a pretty good idea of what the band's all about. They're this sardonic, angsty, yes, they're chic, post-punk, they have a point of view, but what I like about Yard Act is that I never feel preached to. I feel like I'm being brought in on the, we can all sneer together at the
1: thing. To the yard. We're all in the yard.
2: There you go. Exactly. Yeah. So the music doesn't really feel preachy. It feels communal, and I really love it about that. Even though they sound a little more laid back on this record, it's just, I think it's a lovely, extension of where they were when they first started out.
1: Yeah, I really liked it too. What year did this song come out?
2: This came out just this year, month ago.
1: I was so prepared to be like, this song came out before I was born or something. Like, it sounds like it's a lot older than this year. Would you agree or no?
2: I can hear where you're coming from, because at its roots, it kind of reminds me of how I felt listening to Franz Ferdinand when they were getting off the ground 20 years ago. So that was quite a while back, but there's still that same kind of urgency behind their music, and there's still something that's, it calls back to my recollections of the very early 2000s.
1: Yeah, I liked it. Thanks for sharing that one with us.
2: Happy to do it.
1: Usually we do pick another song to groove into, but I do want to take a moment to ask you, Nick, about the new morning show for Studio One. It launched this Wednesday with Aaron Fuller. Tell us about the new format.
2: So we're just barely a day and change into this new schedule change. And we brought Aaron Fuller on as our newest on-air host back in the early spring, late winter. And the secret is that Aaron hasn't been a morning host. Aaron has been occupying 7 o'clock to 10 o'clock at night while we were, working around things within our schedule. So I am more than pleased to usher Aaron into the mornings here. And now Aaron is your local host starting at 6 o'clock every morning, where we used to broadcast World Cafe, one airing of World Cafe. We'll get back to that in a second. So now what this means is there's more Studio One curated music, there's more old favorites, more new discoveries, and as always, at least one Iowa artist every single hour. I'm very, very excited to see where Aaron takes this.
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1: What time will Aaron be on in the mornings?
2: 6 o'clock in the morning is when Aaron kicks off. That runs until 10 o'clock in the morning. After that, Tressa Glass picks up, and then it's Tony Daner in the afternoons. CC Mitchell makes the jump to nights from 6 o'clock until 10 o'clock. And then there's World Cafe, as usual, from 10 o'clock until midnight.
1: Well, that's awesome. That's great news. Let's listen to our last tune, Nick. What do you got for us?
2: I love this. So we went from Leeds, England, to Des Moines. And
1: nice.
2: This is a band that I managed to catch back in May. They were on a show, and I was just wowed by just the sound. Up-tempo, soulful, twang-inflected rock. I reached out to them and said, hey, I really liked your show. Turns out they're just kind of starting out. The band is a duo called Lady Bleak, B-L-E-E-K. And Lady Bleak is composed of Addie Bowles, and she's backed by Kevin Neal. They have an EP that was just released. You can find it streaming now on all streaming platforms. It's just called Lady Bleak, again, B-L-E-E-K. Only 4 songs officially released, but I am so, so ready to hear where Addie takes this project as she continues to release more music. And this song is fantastic. It's called You'll Be Seeing Me.

0: Oh my gosh, I'm Reuben. What a great sound, Nick. Thanks for sharing that with us.
1: If you'd like to hear more, Megan, Lady Bleak will be having an album release event happening in September. If you're in Des Moines or you're willing to come hang out in Des Moines, it's going on September 25th at XBK. Tyler Tallman and the Oswald Family Band are also performing.
0: That's awesome. Well, that's Nick Bruner, our music program director at Studio One. Thanks, Nick, for sharing with us today, and I hope you have a great weekend.
1: My pleasure, Megan. Right back at you.
0: Today's River to River is produced by Danny Gear. Our executive producer is Catherine Perkins. I'm Megan McKinney, and for Ben Kiefer, thanks for tuning in to IPR News.

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1: 4:18 on a Friday afternoon. Coming up, foodborne illnesses and produce recalls have dominated headlines this summer, but one expert says not to worry.
2: Are people actually getting sick? Because there's lots of reasons why foods could be recalled that might not be related to actually making someone sick.
1: Coming up, how to limit risks from produce and other foods at home. 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
1: Central and southwest Iowa are the hot spots in the state right now, but dew points in the 70s have even low 80s feeling a bit sticky for tonight. The lows upper 50s, mid 60s. Tomorrow, sunny highs in the low to mid 80s. And then Sunday, partly to mostly sunny. Not a bad day to go to the fair. I'm sure a lot of people will have that idea. Highs on Sunday in the upper 70s and low 80s.
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1: IPR reporter Sheila Brummer has been following the first-degree murder trial of 63-year-old Thomas Popp in Woodbury County District Court. Sheila says no verdict yet. The jury in the case resumed deliberations at 9 this morning and has yet to reach a decision. Earlier this afternoon, they sent a note to Judge Todd Deck saying they had a split vote and they were told to keep deliberating. Around 4 this afternoon, they sent the judge another note that they were still deadlocked. The jury was then dismissed for the weekend and will reconvene at 9 a.m. Monday morning. Popp, of course, charged in the 1983 shooting death of 18-year-old Terry McCauley. And, of course, you can follow that story on IPR.org. Sheila has stories from that trial, including arguments. Check it out, IPR.org.

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8: Live from NPR News in Washington, I'm Ryland Barton. TikTok and its affiliates will pay $400 million to settle litigation brought by the Department of Justice in 2024. NPR's John Ruich reports the company was accused of failing to protect children's privacy online.
9: The Department of Justice had alleged that TikTok collected, stored, and processed vast amounts of data from its users, including millions of American children under 13, in violation of the Children's Online Privacy Protection Act. The Department of Justice says since the complaint was filed, TikTok has undergone significant changes to aspects of its business, including ownership and management. The Trump administration brokered a deal for a U.S. version of TikTok to be spun off from its Chinese owner ByteDance earlier this year and put in the hands of American investors. The Department of Justice says TikTok has since implemented extensive measures to strengthen safeguards for young users. John Ruich, NPR News.
8: A military source tells NPR the Navy is considering renaming an aircraft carrier under construction for President Trump. NPR's Quill Lawrence reports it was supposed to be named for Black World War II hero Doris Miller.
10: In 1941, Doris, or Dory Miller, was working in the mess hall of a ship under attack in Pearl Harbor. He dragged the wounded to safety and then downed two Japanese planes with an anti-aircraft gun he'd never been trained to fire. He died at war 2 years later.
11: Dory Miller died in a line of duty at age 24. He's the first Black man to receive the Navy Cross.
10: Kyle Bibby with the Black Veterans Project is outraged by reports that the aircraft carrier might be named for President Trump instead of Miller.
11: The Navy should be focusing on supporting current sailors serving and fighting in this war rather than finding ways to honor the politicians who actually started this war.
10: A spokesman told NPR the Navy has no announcement at this time. Quill Lawrence, NPR News.
8: Flock cameras, the automated license plate readers police use to track vehicles, are facing growing resistance. As NPR's Meg Anderson reports, some people are vandalizing them.
12: Flock cameras capture billions of license plates every month. Police leaders say that has helped them find stolen vehicles and missing people. But legal experts say the technology raises privacy concerns. Now, some people are taking matters into their own hands. According to an NPR review, Flock cameras have been vandalized or stolen in at least 36 states. Garrett Langley is the CEO of Flock.
13: These are people being amped up to go do something. And I don't think that they're being given the level of information they should, that they're also committing a felony.
12: Langley says if people have concerns, they should take it up with their city council. And many people have. According to the advocacy group DFLOC, at least 100 cities have deactivated the cameras or canceled their contracts. Meg Anderson, NPR News.
8: Major U.S. stock indexes rose today, trimming their losses from earlier this week. It's NPR. The U.S. has deported nearly 2,300 Mexicans to Guatemala this year. Until now, Mexicans deported from the U.S. were mostly sent back to Mexico. Immigration lawyers believe that the Trump administration is using deportations to third countries as a legal loophole. The government can't directly send asylum seekers back to Mexico because it would violate court orders from immigration judges that recognize the dangers. The rate of adults dying from alcohol use in the U.S. has gone up in the past decade, according to new data from the National Center for Health Statistics. NPR's Ping Huang reports.
14: For adults 45 and older, the rate of alcohol-induced deaths has increased by about 30% since 2014. It's up for both men and women, though deaths from alcohol are around 2.5 times higher in men. The rate is down from a peak in 2021 during the COVID pandemic, but remains higher than it was pre-pandemic. The data is published in the CDC's Morbidity and Mortality Weekly Report. Past CDC publications found some two-thirds of alcohol-related deaths come from the impacts of drinking over time, such as alcohol use disorder, heart, and liver diseases. The remaining third died after drinking too much at once, which can cause things like alcohol poisoning. The agency recommends that those who drink moderately and help others do the same, and that they seek help for substance abuse if they're concerned. Ping Huang, NPR News.
8: FIFA issued suspensions to three Argentinian soccer players for brawling with Spanish opponents after last month's World Cup final. One Argentina coach and one Spanish player were also suspended. This is NPR News from Washington.
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5: From the New York Times, I'm Natalie Kitroeff. This is The Daily. Last week, the owner of the Los Angeles Lakers agreed to sell the basketball team for $12.5 billion, the highest price ever paid for a professional sports team. The deal has shocked the sports world and drawn new attention to a growing trend. Big groups of investors have been buying stakes in professional sports teams around the country, and in the process, changing the way those teams are run. Today, Pablo Torre, the host of the show Pablo Torre Finds Out, explains this mega deal and talks about how big money is transforming the sports that we love. It's Friday, August 21st. Pablo.
16: Hello.
5: Welcome.
16: Thank you for having me.
5: Just to set the stage for what we are doing here.
16: Please.
5: You are the host of a show that I love, in which you do these very deep investigations into the opaque corners of the sports world with a specific focus on the financial transactions and the money flowing through these leagues.
16: You make it sound so fun.
5: It is fun. It
16: I
5: is
16: love
5: fun.
16: A document.
5: Honestly, it is an amazing show. And we have you here because this huge deal just happened where the owner of the Los Angeles Lakers agreed to sell the team for $12.5 billion, a record price. Mm-hmm. And part of the reason it's causing so much noise is that it is part of this pattern where big investors have been pouring money into professional sports. We want to understand what is going on here.
17: we want Pablo Torre to help us find out.
18: There's a lot. There's a lot. And sports is one of those things that is both romantic and also forensic in this economic sense.
17: Mm-hmm.
18: Sports is valuable in a way that has never been more true. And the economics of what sports are, as embodied in what are these valuations of these teams, how much is a team like the Lakers worth?
17: Right.
18: Well, $12.5 billion is far and away the most we've ever seen. There is a dynamic unfolding in sports right now where people sense, they can smell it. There's more money here. There's more money underneath the ground we are standing on. We're getting to a point where these are assets that demand a management and a strategy in terms of how they are operated and sold, which is to say you're running these things because of the money that's there for you to harvest, as opposed to we want to win the championship as hard as we can, even though those things might sometimes seem like they are exactly the same. And so prepare, I guess, to have some of your notions of what sports are even anymore to be shattered.
17: Okay, so talk to me about the deal. How did it come together? My sense is very quickly and kind of out of the blue.
18: In a way that no one had seen before. So the owner of the Lakers was a guy named Mark Walter. And Mark Walter had bought the team less than a year ago. He was previously the record-setting purchaser of Los Angeles Dodgers.
17: Right. And big sports guy, just like us.
18: Loves the game.
17: A few more billions, maybe.
18: You know, not so different. And so the Lakers, he was approved 9 months ago, formally introduced into the country club of the 30 NBA owners.
17: Yep.
18: A very exclusive, fantastically appointed country club, for the record.
17: Mm-hmm.
18: But no one, for that reason, gets out 9 months later. No one flips this thing, this team, like it's a house.
17: Mm-hmm.
18: So that behavior alone was new and a bit jarring for people to process. And then when you get to why it happened and how quickly the deal came together, this was a deal, according to the reporting, that took place, allegedly, over 72 hours.
17: Just so fast, by the way.
18: It's unreal. 72 hours for a guy who happens to be under federal investigation, but selling that team to a new ownership group headed by Josh Kushner, brother of Jared, and Bob Iger, the former head of Disney.
17: Okay, talk to me about the federal investigation that Mark Walter is under, because that seems to be a big part of this and potentially part of the motivation for the sale in the first place.
18: So Mark Walter has always been, to people who follow the NBA and professional sports, mysterious.
17: Okay.
18: He runs a company called Guggenheim Partners, and nobody really had a clear sense in the financial press or the sports media of how they make all their money.
17: Uh-huh.
18: And so when there is the news reported in the financial press that there is a federal investigation as a result of a whistleblower about alleged self-dealing that Mark Walter was doing with his insurance companies, whom he was borrowing from to fund his other business enterprises.
17: Mm.
18: It's Mark Walter over here and also Mark Walter over there. And so according to the last available filings, the total tonnage of money that these alleged undisclosed transactions touches is about $20 billion.
17: And we should say the investigation is ongoing. It hasn't been concluded. This becomes public in July, right, of this year. And it kind of blows up.
18: Yes. And we now know that he's been trying to figure out, how can I make up $20 billion when $20 billion reportedly is at stake because of these ongoing DOJ and SEC investigations? And so what he's doing is testing the waters for the sale of his sports franchises.
17: And so talk to me about what these buyers, Kushner and Iger in this case. Kushner is the CEO of Thrive Capital, this venture capital firm known for investing in tech. Bob Iger is, of course, the famous former CEO of Disney. Why do they see this as such a rich asset?
18: I think they see scarcity, first and foremost. There are only 30 NBA teams for now. There might be expansion coming, but there are only so many of these assets you can buy. And so historically, that's been akin to owning like the coolest piece of fine art imaginable, in which you can actually invite your friends to watch you watch your piece of art on TV as you sit courtside. Uh-huh. It's really cool to own an NBA team.
17: Yeah.
18: But the value of it in the present tense, it's really interesting that Josh Kushner has started an offshoot of Thrive Capital called Thrive Eternal. And Thrive Eternal is premised on this thesis that as AI, artificial intelligence, eats everything else in the American economy, what it cannot touch is sports. The most live, spontaneous, human, anti-synthetic good that people will pay lots and lots of money for. And nothing has IP like sports. Endless waves, new draft classes full of characters who are fitting into storylines that you don't even need to script.
17: The best reality TV, honestly.
18: Genuinely, soap operas for men.
17: Yep. And women, by the way.
18: For men, unapologetic at least.
17: Yes.
18: Finally, we can just be messy. We can just be
17: messy
18: about what these young men are up to.
17: Yep. And so talk to me about the money there.
18: Well, the beating heart of network TV is a live event that you also can't fast forward. Like, you watch sports live, which means that you must watch the commercials live. And so networks are willing to pay more for sports than they are for anything else, and it's not even close.
19: Welcome to Friday Night Baseball on Apple TV presented.
18: And now, simultaneously, because streaming services, Silicon Valley, they're also trying to be networks.
20: Of the National Football League on Prime Video.
17: My question is, how does that understanding of the surging value of these teams change the question of team ownership?
18: I don't know if people realize how much money $1 billion is, let alone $12.5 billion. But the idea of who can afford that as an individual is a vanishingly small list. And in fact, if you look at the number of people who exist on this planet who can just casually pay $12.5 billion for anything, what you're really talking about is institutional investors, meaning private equity, hedge funds, venture capital. And it's really important to note that private equity, for instance, was not allowed to own a stake in a pro sports team in America among the major sports until 2019. Major League Baseball opened the seal. They can take from any individual PE firm no more than 15% as an ownership stake in your team and 30% in total across any PE institutional investors that might be interested. Sovereign wealth funds, the other possible purchaser, they weren't allowed to buy teams among the major American pro sports until 2022. For the sovereign wealth funds in the NBA, it's a 20% cap. You're capping, for now, how much these institutional investors can own. But in the meantime, what you're really wondering is, with the rest of the ownership group, do you invite Bain Capital in because you like their money? Or do you invite them in because you might also want to learn how they optimize businesses? And so just the very basic notion of, I grew up a Yankee fan. I remain as much.
17: We'll forgive you.
18: 27 rings is what I cry myself to sleep saying.
17: Yeah, sure.
18: Given how long it's been since we won a World Series. But I grew up in the era of George Steinbrenner, who was tyrannical and an insane person.
17: Famous owner of the Yankees.
18: But he was, more than anything, desperate to win. And so the question of, is your team owned by an unhinged, wealthy superfan who is problematic in lots of ways, but really, individually, is like you, the fan.
17: Mm-hmm.
18: We're entering a phase of sports where that person can't afford the teams that are for sale anymore. And so who buys these teams? Institutional investors that see them as an asset to be financialized because it can make them money. But you are welcoming the physics of this kind of money to reorient how your sport works.
17: When we come back, Pablo Torre on how big investors are pooling enormous sums of money to buy stakes in professional sports teams and changing the way those teams are run. We'll be right back.
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0: are when you optimize.
1: Okay.
0: Meaning if you're a quantitatively minded organization, and we're familiar with Moneyball, the idea that maybe math can help you spend your money more efficiently.
1: Yeah.
0: What if you extended that to every aspect of your organization, meaning where we broadcast our games, meaning ticket pricing? I mean, the notion of dynamic pricing, which is a tool that is beloved by private equity, because in so many words, it means we price people according to their desperation. And I think optimization is sort of the euphemism. Like, how can we make things more efficient? How can we make sure that we are getting the most bang for our buck? The fans might be in favor of, yes, we want to be the smartest and most quantitatively advanced.
1: And maybe we want to have the most money.
0: And maybe, in fact, we want our ownership group to have the most money to spend on our team. The problem, of course, is when you realize that profit and growth are goals that can exist irrespective of whether you win the championship. So we mentioned that 2019 is when Major League Baseball opens the doors to private equity in the first place. And the Boston Red Sox are an early adopter. The Boston Red Sox, for instance, last season had a veteran player named Alex Bregman, who was on a short-term deal, and it was going well.
2: And Alex Bregman delivers at Fenway again.
0: He was an all-star that season. He was wildly popular among the fans.
3: They kind of anointed this guy the unofficial captain of the Boston Red Sox, right?
0: Younger players regarded him as a coach in the clubhouse, and he wanted to stay. He wanted a long-term contract, and he wanted a no-trade clause so that he could veto a trade to any other team. And historically, this is a portrait of loyalty. But the Red Sox did not want to do it. To their private equity-ified mindset, this all read as a financial and actuarial risk. He was 31 years old, the equivalent of middle age in professional sports, and the Red Sox instead started the season with a bunch of lesser-known players and with no Alex Bregman.
1: Right.
4: Do you guys have thoughts on Alex Bregman? It was just announced that he's...
5: You're a worse team than you were last year. Fix it! You suck!
0: And we've seen it. This populist sensation that I think people are currently feeling, that we don't think this is better than it was before. Mm-hmm. In fact, we think it's worse and we feel like we're being heard less. So I think there are two levels to evaluate that incentive structure. The first one is what you just said, which is, are we more successful now?
1: Uh-huh.
0: Can these finance bros, these private equity guys come in and actually make us better operationally such that we're better on the field? And I would say early returns are mixed. But the other level that we should be evaluating this on is, I think it's a question of priorities and what are your goals? And so historically, to quote a cliche that's also a quote from Vince Lombardi, the former football coach, winning isn't everything, Natalie. It's the only thing.
1: Yeah.
0: And the whole notion there is that's what we're here to do. We fetishize a championship.
1: Mm-hmm.
0: And if you're an organization that is now prioritizing and caring about efficiencies and your bottom line and return on investment, you have the capacity to turn what used to be like a, at times, joyfully reckless big market team into a small market one. Because now you're watching your budget. You're clipping the equivalent of coupons.
1: Basically, you run the risk of winning not being the only thing anymore.
0: Yes, you run the risk of angering the ghost of Vince Lombardi. And, you know, an owner used to be, on some level, a steward of not only the players and the championship goals for a given season, but the multi-generational emotional dependency.
1: Yes.
0: That we have as Americans.
1: Yes.
0: These are lifelong heirlooms that we inherit.
1: Essentially, what you're raising is the possibility that fans begin to doubt that these new kinds of owners actually have their best interests at heart. Whether or not the motives actually may align, the fans are questioning these decisions because they see that what is driving them is not the same kind of civic engagement that they've come to expect from the owners that

0: used to be there. The kind of single individuals that were part of cities. My mom is from Montreal. The Molson family owns the Montreal Canadiens, the beloved hockey team of that city. There have been ups and downs, but people generally view them as part of the civic life of that place. That's being kind of tested.
1: Yeah. Look, I'm not saying that the old way of sports was a utopia at all. It is rife with corruption. But what's different is that I think fans are right to ask for evidence that institutional investors, private equity in particular, if they've ever made a decision that is not in favor of the bottom line.
0: And from your perspective, is there a limit to how much value these owners can wring out of these teams?
1: They're testing the tolerance of what fans will regard as fine. This idea that fans will pay anything because that's how much they love this team. Everything we're describing in this conversation is pressure testing. You know, I'm seeing something akin to fracking. I'm seeing people drill into the surface and they are extracting oil and they're getting some. And there is more money there. But what they are not considering is the possibility that that very action is jeopardizing the entire environment that allows sports to be this valuable at all. Because if you don't have a fan base that can plausibly believe that you want the same things that they do, you are daring them to stop caring and to stop crying and to stop celebrating. And you're turning this in to just another product. The question I think the Lakers transaction raises, and that this entire conversation is driving to, is sports, therefore, as currently evaluated, a bubble?
0: Interesting.
1: Have we overpriced this? Can you possibly grow and get more returns on investment when you're already at $12.5 billion?
0: Yeah. Is this unsustainable?
1: Is it unsustainable? Is this gonna pop?
0: Mm-hmm.
1: And in the process, are you wrecking the thing that was astride American culture, the last remaining monoculture?
0: Okay, well, Pablo, we're gonna keep on following this and we're gonna keep on following you. Thank you so much for coming on the show.
1: Thank you. The pleasure was mine. We are cursed with interesting times in sports.
0: We really are.

0: Credit where credit is due for the inspiration for this next story. The New York Times reported yesterday that some parts of this country are about to be hit with a massive new batch of Lone Star ticks, the really aggressive ones that can give you that extremely dangerous allergy to red meat. It is not just public health and your mental well-being and tourism that suffer in those tick hotspots. Livestock and agriculture in general take a hit, too, as Marketplace's Caitlin Tan reports.
1: Holly Gaff leads Old Dominion University's tick lab, and she's bracing for the hatch.
2: You do get these larval bombs. It sounds awful, and it is pretty awful.
1: Yes, tick larval bombs. Gaff says they look like pepper.
2: And then imagine if each pepper flake has legs and starts to walk off.
1: On to you. You can try getting them off with a lint roller. That's a tip from Becky Trout Frixell at the University of Tennessee. She's a tick expert.
3: When I was in graduate school, it was listed as one of the top five worst jobs in the country.
1: Because of the disease risk, with climate change, ticks and their germs are exploding into more areas. One study says it's easily a $13 billion hit to the livestock industry. University of Nebraska's Sean Cross says ranchers can be particularly vulnerable.
4: It's not so much of, oh, I take some medical leave. It's if I'm not in the field or I'm not doing wherever it may be, this is impacting my livelihood.
1: Especially with alpha-gal syndrome, which causes that red meat allergy. That's a big problem if you're, say, delivering a calf.
5: Because the fluid from the cattle could trigger an allergic reaction.
1: Scott Cummins is a medical doctor at the University of North Carolina Allergy Clinic.
5: We've seen some people where they've transitioned their cattle farm to now they're raising emu and ostrich.
1: Apparently, emu and ostrich kind of taste like beef, and they're alpha-gal safe. I'm Caitlin Tan for Marketplace.

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7: Live from NPR News in Washington, I'm Ryland Barton. The Supreme Court's Chief Justice is allowing President Trump to continue construction of his at least $300 million White House ballroom project for now. Trump celebrated the temporary ruling during a rally in South Carolina.
8: I just want to thank the Supreme Court and the Chief Justice. And we have a ruling that it's proceed. When they say proceed, I think that's a good thing.
7: Lower courts had ordered a halt to the project, saying it must have congressional approval. It's the latest test of Trump's presidential power, as NPR's Tamara Keith reports.
9: Even when President Obama was in office, was lobbying to get a ballroom built. Then when he came into office the first time, he didn't actually do it. The second time, President Trump's second term is all about doing whatever President Trump wants to do. And this ballroom was at the top of his agenda. And he went forth and tore down the entire east wing of the White House before anyone really even knew what was happening.
7: NPR's Tamara Keith reporting. President Trump says he plans to remove tariffs on some imported beef to reduce prices. As Nebraska Public Media's Macy Byers reports, agriculture leaders say the move could harm some cattle producers.
10: Beef prices are up this year due to a smaller cattle herd, but people are still lining up at the meat counter. President Trump said more tariff-free, low-price imports of ground beef could help save consumers money and give farmers time to grow their cattle herds. But Nebraska Farm Bureau President Mark McCarg disagrees.
11: We're just short cattle, and that drives the market up. But what that does is also provides added dollars into those ranchers' pockets to do the expansion that is needed to actually get more supply on the market.
10: The White House says that suppliers have agreed to sell the duty-free meat at 25% below current market prices. For NPR News, I'm Macy Byers in Lincoln, Nebraska.
7: The Department of Education is threatening the American Bar Association's ability to accredit law schools. NPR's Janaki Mehta reports.
12: In most states, a school must be ABA approved for students to take the bar exam and become licensed lawyers. The Trump administration has called out the ABA as being too progressive, including for its diversity, equity, and inclusion policy. policies. Now, the Education Department has taken its first step to strip the ABA of its power to accredit law schools. A department spokesperson told NPR that the ABA did not comply with its accreditation regulations and shared a near 500-page report that, in part, claims that the ABA is not sufficiently independent of the institutions it accredits. Melissa Hart, who chairs the ABA's Accreditation Council, said, quote, "The council is confident it complies with the Higher Education Act and with the department's requirements for accreditors. A final decision to take away the ABA's accreditation power could take months." Janaki Mehta, NPR News.
7: This is NPR News from Washington. About 40,000 ratepayers in northwest Indiana still don't have power more than a week after deadly storms leveled trees and knocked down power lines across the region. Most are in Lake County, including Gary, next to the Illinois border. Full restoration may take until next week as hundreds of poles need to be repaired or replaced. A Texas appeals court has reduced the amount of money Alex Jones has been ordered to pay to victims of the 2012 Sandy Hook Elementary School shooting that killed 20 children and 6 adults. From member station KUT, Andrew Weber reports.
0: Jones repeatedly called the 2012 shooting a hoax on his InfoWars platform, and some of his supporters harassed families of the victims. Jones was ordered by a Texas court to pay $50 million in 2023 for defaming families of 2 children who were killed. His attorneys argued that original award ran afoul of Texas's cap on civil lawsuit settlements, and the state's third court of appeals agreed.